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and suffering like a silk garment, or a spot of blue ink, looking for light and finding a hole where there shouldn't be one. 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Truth is, I'm still learning to be open.

0: 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Happy holiday weekend, everyone. 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Last year, Carolina fans and Smith-level road drivers were sad when a mural of Dean Smith was demolished as part of a gas station renovation. But the artist is back after being commissioned by Refuel to paint an even bigger Chapel Hill mural. Learn all the details in our story in the news section. 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

0: Coldwell Banker Howard Perry & Walston in Chapel Hill and Pittsburgh. So my first transaction, a call from a person that was looking to purchase a condo over here in Camelot Village. It was actually kind of a whirlwind because it came together a lot faster than I thought it would. I still work with that first client, still in touch on a regular basis, and I've helped her find and sell multiple homes since we started.
1: For more information, go to rayposada.hpw.com.
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Elizabeth June's one-woman show, Notes from a Narcissistic Negro. Then on Saturday, June 20th, head to the Cat's Cradle Backyard at 5 p.m. for a Juneteenth celebration featuring Tank and the Bangas. Want more information about Juneteenth events and all other upcoming

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0: Hey there, this is Brighton McConnell. Happy holiday weekend, everyone. Here's what you can find on chapelboro.com today. Last year, Carolina fans and Smith-level road drivers were sad when a mural of Dean Smith was demolished as part of a gas station renovation. But the artist is back after being commissioned by Refuel to paint an even bigger Chapel Hill mural. Learn all the details in our story in the news section. Next, check out our Town Square section for the latest local columns, with Andrew Taylor Troutman sharing musings on trees and drought, while Gene Bulduck writes this week about Juneteenth and the opening of the Obama Presidential Center in Chicago. 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
1: Friday, June 19th is the Juneteenth holiday all across the country, and there are several celebrations here in our community. 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

0: 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Happy holiday weekend, everyone. 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Last year, Carolina fans and Smith-level road drivers were sad when a mural of Dean Smith was demolished as part of a gas station renovation. But the artist is back after being commissioned by Refuel to paint an even bigger Chapel Hill mural. 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

hot pursuit and fiery auto crashes. Some will die in hot pursuit while sifting through my ashes. Some will fall in love with life and drink it from a fountain that is pouring like an avalanche coming down the mountain. I don't

0: there. This is Brighton McConnell. Happy holiday weekend, everyone. Here's what you can find on chapelboro.com today. Last year, Carolina fans and Smith-level road drivers were sad when a mural of Dean Smith was demolished as part of a gas station renovation. But the artist is back after being commissioned by Refuel to paint an even bigger Chapel Hill mural. Learn all the details in our story in the news section. 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

Houston rocket validating snow. Insane intercourse, constant swapping while I fall asleep inside a base. I'm counting on my breath to make tunnels. I'm counting on my breath. A British Columbian thread, no matter when.

love with a gun club. Mirthless husk floating on an ocean on the surface of the King of France. 1,000-yard stairs at the menu.

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0: vacation. But the artist is back after being commissioned by Refuel to paint an even bigger Chapel Hill mural. 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

0: I'm Rod Stutz. I live in Chapel Hill. I follow WCHL Chapelboro on social media, Facebook, Instagram, all of that for all the latest news and community information.
1: 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Gather at El Centro Hispano at 4:30 for the annual Pride Piper Walk down West Weaver Street to Town Commons, and then stay at Town Commons for a Carrboro Pride dance party from 5 to 9 p.m. with food trucks, dancing, live music, drag shows, kids' activities, and more. 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

0: Hey there, this is Brighton McConnell. Happy holiday weekend, everyone. Here's what you can find on chapelboro.com today. Last year, Carolina fans and Smith-level road drivers were sad when a mural of Dean Smith was demolished as part of a gas station renovation. But the artist is back after being commissioned by Refuel to paint an even bigger Chapel Hill mural. Learn all the details in our story in the news section. 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
1: ABC News, I'm Dave Packer. Tropical Storm Arthur left behind a lot of water. It's still a threat. ABC's Morgan Norwood.
2: The heat-fueled remnants of Tropical Storm Arthur flooding communities in Stone County, Mississippi. And here in Baldwin County, Alabama, east of Mobile, roads inundated. Millions in the Midwest cleaning up from devastating tornadoes.
1: We're hearing from a U.S. official that Trump administration special envoy Steve Witkoff is meeting with Jared Kushner in Switzerland. This is peace talks between the U.S. and Iran, originally set to begin Friday, were postponed. Iran wants to see Israel's attacks on Hezbollah stop. At least one person dead, many injured, after a massive fire broke out at an oceanfront resort in the Dominican Republic. A passenger train collision in England, north of London, leaving one person dead, dozens injured. President Trump accusing vandals of being behind the peeling paint at the Lincoln Memorial reflecting pool surface, providing no evidence.

0: friends from the perspective of her extended families. Prior to writing this book, Cindy spent 3 decades working in global public health research. She is a UNC grad. I'll say it again. She's a UNC grad. Go Tar Heels. And she lives now in Chapel Hill after spending time in junior high and high school down the road in Durham. Cindy, thank you so much for being here. I'm so anxious, eager to have the folks hear more about your book.
1: Well, thank you for inviting me here. I'm so happy to be here. And thank you for that lovely introduction. For one thing, I'm glad to be here on WCHL because I started listening to WCHL when I was an undergraduate, let's just say many years ago. And I'm so happy that they continue to be a community radio station where people go to learn about what's happening in Chapel Hill. I'm also really happy to be on a show where I can talk about my book through the lens of creativity. Creativity has been kind of a core value of mine all of my life. I think my parents were really, really encouraged us to be creative, especially my mother. And it's always been something I've been interested in. And it's not, and even though we think of it mostly in the arts, I think that, you know, creativity, there's room for creativity in every bit of our everyday lives. And I think that's what this show is about. And I'm really happy to be here.
0: Thank you. Thank you. Thank you for beginning to open up this idea of creativity being more than just an expression of the arts. It certainly is that, but it's more as well. So talk about your early creative life. You said your mother was a promoter of creativity as you were growing up. Could you have an example of how that happened?
1: Well, she was a home economics teacher before she got married, and her creative expression was through her home. That was very much what was available to women in the 1950s when she became a homemaker. She was always interested in art. She always, you know, opened up those opportunities for us. In fact, in the book, there's a chapter about how she gave me the opportunity to take an art class at the museum, the Ringling Arts Museum in Sarasota, where we lived at the time. And so it was kind of a little breakthrough for me in remembering that time. But for me as a child, I was really focused on visual arts.
0: Okay.
1: You know, I like to draw, I like to paint. I learned to quilt. Both my grandmothers were quilters, and as a teenager, I learned to quilt. I did block printing. When I got to college, I was really interested in majoring in art, but I ended up majoring in psychology because I was also very interested in that, and I thought that was possibly a better entree into the working world. But throughout my whole life, I've found different expressions of visual creative art. Later years, photography in particular.
0: Okay.
1: And then writing was something that happened. Creative nonfiction happened later. It's been a little bit more difficult skill to acquire, but I really love it also.
0: Well, you're very good at it, so you've done a good job of acquiring it. You've done a very good job of acquiring it. So let's talk about the book. You've introduced the book. Again, folks, the title of the book is Ancestral Landscapes, a title that just hooked me immediately. How did this come about? Why did you write this book? What was there a moment in time where you thought, oh, yeah, this is something I need to attend to?
1: It was actually more of a process. It happened over time. You know, like my late 50s, early 60s, I think that's when a lot of us start thinking about family histories, family stories, maybe that weren't so interesting before, but after you've lived some life, you know. And so I knew a little bit about my parents' family's backgrounds, but not a lot. And also I was accumulating all these documents from my parents, you know, as they moved into smaller places. I was the family historian. I also love old photographs, so I was looking through all of those things. I found journals of my uncles. I found just a lot of things that made me curious and want to know more about my family. So I went down the rabbit hole of genealogy, as many people do, and you can like spend time doing that. But I found beyond my great grandparents, that's kind of where I knew. But then beyond that, I created this huge family tree. I was able to find so much on both sides of my family.

0: I created this. Well, I tried to just put things on index cards and put them on the wall, but I didn't have enough wall space. So I ended up drawing this really big family tree. And what I noticed was that so many of my ancestors had emigrated from, actually gotten on a boat and come across the Atlantic Ocean to this country from Europe, mostly from Germany, England, and the Netherlands. And so it was at a time in our country where people were, and still is, where immigration is a hot topic. And so I was like really curious. And a lot of them came in the 1600s and 1700s. So they've been here for a long time. My father's family came later in the 1800s, but my mother's family came from, was a little more complicated. They came from different places and they went to different places. And I myself grew up as a child moving around a lot because of my father's job. And so I was really curious, why did they come here? What, and back in the 1600s and 1700s, it wasn't easy, an easy thing to do. And once you got here, you were probably going to stay here.
1: Right.
0: So I wanted to know, like, what was going on in their countries, where they came from, and then what was going on here, wherever they came to. And at the time when I was putting those questions together, I went to hear a panel discussion about land justice, and I heard people talk about the fact that in every place where people came from Europe, there had already been people here,
1: right,
0: indigenous populations,
1: right,
0: and in order for the settlers to come, indigenous people had to be removed in some way or another. And I went, oh my.
1: Yes. Well, Cindy, you've done a great job of setting up the two or three main themes of the book, and we're going to have a little break now, folks. And when you come back, you're going to hear how Cindy went to the places where the folks came from, went to the places where folks arrived. And then this point of land justice is a big part of the book as well. So come on back from the break, folks.
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1: Welcome back. 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I'm in the studio this afternoon with Cindy Geary. In the first segment of the show, Cindy talked a little bit about her background and talked about how she came to the point where she was going to write the book that we're here to talk about, Ancestral Landscapes. Her most recent book came out late last fall. So, Cindy, you're understanding you want to work on this. How did you get started working on this?
0: Well, because I was thinking of my ancestors in terms of the places they came from and the places they went, land and geography became a central theme. And I thought, well, why don't I travel to those places and find out more? And so I had, you know, I had to make choices because I have hundreds of these people. But I chose two lineages that were my maternal lineages, part of my maternal lineages. And I chose my paternal lineage, which was a little simpler because all of my grandfather came from Germany in the late 1800s, and his wife's family had come from there too, and they'd come to the same place, so there wasn't as much back and forth. So anyway, I decided to go to Germany, to the Netherlands, and to England.
1: Okay.
0: Netherlands and

0: England were the places where my mother's family had come from. And then after visiting those places, I visited in the United States places where the English ancestor had come to the Jamestown colony in Virginia, but he actually settled on the Eastern Shore. The Dutch ancestors had left the Netherlands and come to New York, which was the New Netherlands colony. They actually settled around Albany, which was called Fort Orange, and then moved down the Hudson River. Eventually, all of my mother's lineages ended up in Western North Carolina.
1: Okay.
0: And so I also decided, and my father's family ended up in Iowa, so Iowa was another place that I went to. And Iowa was a place I knew myself from visiting my grandparents there. And Western North Carolina was where my mother grew up, and so I was very familiar with that, too. It wasn't part of the original plan, but I ended up going there, too, because I wanted to see, after I visited the other places, if that place had new meaning for me or there were new stories to know about. And so I did some historical background, some desk research before I went to all these places, but I kept it pretty loose. And I just got to the places where I knew they were from, and I opened myself up to finding out more about what their lives would have been like there. Sometimes, like for my grandfather, I found the village on the island of Fairmont where he was born. I found the church where he was baptized.
1: Oh, wow.
0: Yes.
1: Wow.
0: I know. It was amazing. And, you know, I have to say, I'm lucky. You know, the internet has a lot that helped me that gave me the initial information, but there's nothing like being right there. And I walked in all of those places. I walked on the ground where I knew my ancestors had been. And it really sort of sends a tingle up your spine.
1: Oh my gosh, yes. That. You walk places where in effect you had already walked through your ancestors.
0: Yeah.
1: That's so wonderful.
0: Yeah. So,
1: well, that was one of the things that I really loved. There's so many things I loved about the book, but one of the things I loved about the book is exactly what you're talking about now, where you went and stood on the ground where your ancestors came from, where they, originated. So now, then you explored here where they wound up.
0: Yes. And I went to the Eastern Shore, walked in some of those same places where they had walked on this side and in the Netherlands. I mean, in the New Netherlands, which was New York, and in Iowa as well. And I found out things, you know, that I hadn't known before, even about my father's family. And I didn't know that my grandparents had actually lived on farmland before they moved into Davenport, which was where my father was born. I had only met them in Davenport. I came to realize that all my ancestors had been farmers until my mother's generation. And, all of a sudden.
1: Were there farmers in Europe as well?
0: Yes.
1: Okay.
0: Yeah, I think that was a major occupation.
1: Sure, of course.
0: In Europe, especially people who wanted to leave Europe and come here.
1: Right.
0: So it was not easy. I had to sort of make some assumptions. But what I found out was, they left for a variety of reasons. But it made me think about them more as real people. Sort of seeing where they had been and what it had

0: taken to get here and the places they went. And I could imagine their lives. And having grown up now and been an adult, I could imagine what that was like for them, how mm-hmm. what they had to give up, the sacrifices they had to make. And, you know, maybe they felt a little relief in leaving some of those places, too. So maybe it was exciting to be in a new place.
1: When I talk in my creativity work about transitions in our lives, I say, and so you probably useful for you folks to know, are you going to or are you coming from? Are you searching for or are you running away? So your family, they were going to or were they being
0: I think they were both doing both. Okay. I think we're always doing both.
1: Sure. Of course.
0: You know, sometimes there are more, you know, extenuating circumstances.
1: Right.
0: But
1: right.
0: And I think that's the best of it, you know, right. when you can find what's satisfying about going to the new place, even yes. as you might. And sometimes it's a good thing to be letting go of what, yes. you know, was in the old place.
1: Well, regular listeners to the show probably have heard me reference the fact that I'm so happy that I had the opportunity to raise three daughters. And throughout the book, there's these really strong matriarchal stories that you tell about being in the Sunday kitchens with grandmothers. And then there's a whole essay titled The Good Daughter. You want to talk about any of that, about being in the kitchen
0: oh,
1: with
0: sure.
1: grandmother?
0: Sure. Yeah. I had a very strong maternal influence in my life, and my mother was very close to her mother, and we spent more of our time with my mother's family than we did our father's family, mostly because we were closer, but also my mother's desire for that to happen as well. And so I guess initially, before I really landed on place as being the central organizing theme for this book, I was thinking of, you know, I actually called it the Ancestor Project, and I was thinking of it in more social, kind of cultural terms. And one of the things that I spent a lot of time in my career thinking about was gender roles, gender norms, and gender roles. And so originally this was called Smashing Patriarchy. But then as I started writing it, it really became more of like a love letter to my mother and my mother's family,
1: nice.
0: I think, and to my daughter and to my daughter as well. And so and it revolves around an event of where I had to make a choice about whether my 90-year-old mother should have hip surgery, and which is, you know, fraught. There's not really a right answer, but I felt like, you know, am I being a good daughter? Whichever one. And so I really explored that whole mythos around being a good daughter, being right. a good mother. And the kitchen is one of the places where you really learn about what it means to be a woman, especially in the South, at least for me.
1: We're going to meet Cindy back in the kitchen when we come on back from the break, folks. Come on back.
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1: Welcome back. Thanks for coming back, folks. We've been listening to Cindy Geary talk about her book, Ancestral Landscapes, a recently published book that explores place and family and how does family wind up in the place that they're in and where do they come from. Right now, where they are is in the kitchen. Cindy's in the kitchen with her mother and her grandmother. Let's pick that back up again.
0: My mother and my grandmother and mother's three sisters, which is part of the dynamic, too.
1: Oh, yeah.

0: four sisters together, and they're all talking about, well, usually this was like Sunday dinner after church, and they're all talking about what went on at church and the dress that Mrs. Jones wore, and, you know, and they're talking about each other. And I think I have a sentence that says they're talking about, when they're talking about what's going on in the kitchen, they're talking about everything else but what's going on in the kitchen, too. You can pick up on the subtleties. But one of the things I realized is writing this, and what I want to say is a lot of my insight for this book came as I was writing. Like, I collected a lot of information, but it's really the writing and the synthesis of it where I got – that was really important to me, that really opened up my eyes to what I was learning. And I realized that I had – you know, growing up as a teenager in the 70s, I was a little critical of my mother for not pushing some of the boundaries that other feminist women I knew were doing. And I realized that she actually, my grandmother, actually sent all of her, in the mountains of Western North Carolina, sent all of her daughters in the 40s to college. They all went to Berea College.
1: All four of them.
0: They didn't all finish, but they all went to college, which is a huge thing. It wasn't.
1: Huge.
0: And so it made me appreciate my grandmother thinking about that in the 40s.
1: Wow.
0: They didn't try to make them stay there and marry a farmer and, you know, but they all, of course, the downside was they all left.
1: Yes.
0: And so that was sort of sad. But my mother always, my mother and father both were very, you know, very much wanted me to go to college. They started saving for my college before I was even born. And there was no question what I was going to do. But of course, they thought I should, you know, be a school teacher, which is a great thing to do. But at a certain point, I decided there was something else I wanted to do. And I ended up doing research. And it took me away from home. And it meant that I had a different, you know, relationship with my children. I wasn't at home in the afternoon, and, you know, and so there was kind of this back and forth. You know, my mother wasn't critical, but she had an opinion. Anyway, I realized that my grandmother gave my mother a chance to move forward.
1: Yes.
0: Even though there were some, it made her sad that she was gone. My mother pushed me forward too, even though maybe it was a little further than she thought. And so, certainly, I wanted my daughter to have all of those opportunities, too. And she's gone beyond what, you know, she's further away from home than I would like for her.

0: Right. And so are there large family gatherings now?
1: No. Yeah. Well, my mother's whole generation has passed.
0: Okay.
1: I have cousins and we see each other.
0: Okay.
1: And actually one of the reasons for writing this book was I overheard people talking about a family reunion, and I was like, can I go to your family reunion? I was thinking, oh my God, that would be so wonderful. And I thought, maybe I'm looking for some connection here. And I think that's really what a lot of this was about, was looking for a connection even with people who passed, just to understand. And really everything I learned connected me to different parts of the world in a way that was really satisfying to me.
0: Well, you're a lovely writer. My creative writing professor in college said writing a book is really just two things: a good story well told. And this book, folks, is filled with great stories. I mean, just such interesting stories. And they certainly are well told. You're a very gifted writer. And when you talked about family reunion, I thought to myself, well, like, this book is a family reunion, right? It's multi-generational, over three century family reunion. Yeah. I'd love looking at it that way.
1: Yeah, I do too. Thank you for thinking of that.
0: So you mentioned, and we only have a minute and a half left, and it's such an important topic, but land justice is so important. You want to at least mention a little bit about that, because it's an important part of your sensibility for this book.
1: Yes. Well, everywhere I went on this side of the Atlantic to find out where my ancestors had arrived, I found stories of the indigenous people who had been there. And I found stories of why they weren't there anymore. And in some of the cases, I found the intersection, the interface between my family members and their removal or genocide. And so I took that seriously as, one, why hadn't I known that before?
0: Mm-hmm.
1: And so I wanted this book to tell those stories, because I think anywhere you come in America, you're going to find that there were people here before and they were removed somehow to someplace else. And there's been a price to be paid, even among white settlers generations. And so my initial name for this book was Ancestor Project, including reparation, using the word reparations.
0: Right.
1: I hadn't gotten that far to figure out

0: to do that. And now
1: okay.
0: that's part of my journey
1: okay.
0: is working on what that means to me and, okay. and how to go about doing that.
1: And we may hear more about that, folks, but unfortunately not today. We've run out of time. Cindy, thank you so much for being here. Folks, the book is

0: Thank you so much for being our guest today.
1: Thank you so much for inviting me. This has really been great to talk to you today.
0: And folks, I hope you have the best week you've had this year.
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12: 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Dr. Deborah Stroman brings you stimulating sports and society discussions with some of the biggest influencing forces in sports and sports business. 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
13: I'm so excited to welcome Hassan Pinto, a dear friend, a businessman, an awesome father, husband. Some of you might know him from his work being an entrepreneur, not only his own businesses, but teaching so many other people in the Triangle and around the country. And of course, his work as just a giver. And so I'm very happy to talk about him. It's FIFA, it's World Cup time. So welcome, Hassan Pinto.
14: Thank you. Thank you for having me, Deb. I was excited when you asked me to come on.

0: Absolutely. Well, I know we could spend hours upon hours, but let's just start off with what have you been up to? Most people know you maybe from soccer and your history, but let's talk about some of your new adventures in terms of business, and then of course we'll talk a little soccer. But what have you been up to with your sport business ventures?
1: So, Debbie, I had the opportunity to become an owner in a USL men's and women's soccer team and in South Florida in Fort Lauderdale. And the story is an amazing story. It's an amazing story. And it got started when actually Puff Daddy went to jail, or P. Diddy went to jail. When he went to jail, a lot of the folks that worked for him at Ciroc Vodka, at his television network, were all looking for jobs. And one guy had this bold vision of starting a women's soccer team. And this guy's name is Dion Graham. Dion Graham basically grew Ciroc Vodka from $0 to a $1 billion enterprise. And he was a soccer player who grew up in Compton, moved to South Florida, and through the network, he was talking about starting a soccer team. And through the network, that got back to me, he talked to some friends and they said, "Hey, I have a friend that's starting a soccer team. Would you go down there to look at it?" And I said, "Well, where is it?" And he said, "South Florida, Miami, Fort Lauderdale." I said, "Well, yeah, I'll go down. I can also convince my wife to go down, because if worst comes to worst, we'll be in South Florida. And if the opportunity is not the right opportunity, I'll have a great weekend." So

0: down in Charlotte. What's your take on it?
1: I mean, I think they're doing very well. I think they're averaging like 60,000 fans. What? So you can extrapolate that out by like 17 home games, 34 games in a season, plus scrimmages, specialty games, cup games. I think the Charlotte team is making money hands over fist. So in the MLS, I actually did this research. There is about 32 teams, and I believe like 18, 19 are profitable. And of that 18, 19 that are profitable, 17 of them are the top properties in the world in global soccer. And wow. billion-dollar enterprises.
0: Wow, that's really good to hear. I think that story needs to be told more. I know we're a basketball state, but certainly with the diversity in the state, it only makes sense that we would have a successful team. And I know we've had an attempt, you know, thanks to Steve Malik and others, but it didn't work out for the Triangle. Anyway, Charlotte got it for a number of reasons. But wow, I didn't know it was that popular. I did know New York area. It was very popular.
1: Don't feel bad for Steve Malik. Malik just brought in investors with the Courage, and I think he brought in $40 million with a $250 million valuation. So Steve Malik is doing fine. I believe he bought that team 7-8 years ago for a $2 million investment. And let's just say he burned $1.5 million of his own money per year for $7 million. And he's turned that into a $250 million enterprise. And some of his investors now are billionaires. Some of his partners are billionaires. And the next step for that organization is a stadium and a $1 billion enterprise. So do not feel bad for Steve Malik on the men's side. But on the men's side, he's going in 2028 into the USL. And he's coming back. That's the same league that I invested in South Florida. And I think Steve Malik is positioned to get his downtown stadium. He's got a franchise that's grown 200% on his $2 million investment. Soccer right now is the highest growth sport in the Americas. Now, when I say the Americas, I'm counting South America, Central America, North America. That's what I call the Americas. So really exciting time. I'm excited because now I'm a player in that space, and it's just extremely exciting.
0: Yes, and it's really timely again for the soccer lovers here in the Triangle, and it's so awesome to have, you know, NC State and Duke and Carolina. And of course, you're being a Carolina graduate, having played soccer as well. That is timely that we have like a grassroots system. I was reading an article about rainbow soccer here in Chapel Hill and how there was some ups and downs. But anyway, Triangle United is like our premier grassroots in the area. And then, of course, we've got great college soccer as well. Before we take a break, any thoughts on our grassroots and how we're developing and getting soccer in front of more people?
1: Well, I think I think on the men's side, we're doing excellent. Right now, on the men's side, we're getting the Latin kids, we're getting the African-American kids, and you're starting to see them come through the pipeline on the U.S. national team. I believe 11 starters last week, 8 of them African-American. And so this is an exciting time for soccer. There is no gap. I think where the gap is with soccer is not on racial lines. The gap is centered on economic lines. So soccer has done a very good job of attracting lower to middle to upper middle class individuals of all ethnicities. And you're seeing those results in the World Cup with the first 4-1 victory over Paraguay.
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0: Former Tar Heel soccer player and businessman. So we've been talking about soccer, the growth and the excitement. Now that we have World Cup, now we have a team here in Charlotte and our own Triangle opportunities for soccer. But let's talk about college soccer a bit. You know, everyone's been talking about the transfer portal and the NIL name, image, and likeness. How does soccer get a piece of this? Is it happening? Or are they being pushed out because of, you know, other demands or wishes?
1: It is happening. So, Deborah, the thing about soccer that's happening is the top soccer players are going pro right out of a high school. Okay. So my youngest son was one of those players that was attracted to four or five MLS teams. He was offered contracts out of high school. But I wanted him to go to Princeton. And again, the money in soccer, you know, sometimes the opportunity gets so big that, you know, my youngest son had to leave Princeton seven classes early to take the money. Similarly, my daughter, who went to UNC, Brianna Pinto, left us slightly early right before her senior season, because she had a seven-figure deal with Adidas lined up. So, you know, those are opportunities that, you know, you can't pass up, and especially if you're a female. And so what I will say is on the NIL thing, I kind of wonder, you know, my kids kind of missed NIL, but I wonder what would that look like if Brianna was coming out now and how much money it would take to get her to a university. But I'm talking to my counterparts at universities all over the country, and they say, hey, soccer players are now saying getting 80, 90 grand with the pros, and a college comes back to them and says, hey, here's 25,000 and a free education. And they're saying that's not enough money, right? And so top soccer players to get into college are probably going to take $60,000 to $80,000 in NIL money and a free scholarship. So for me, I think this is all good, right? Because I want kids to have money in their pockets. I want them to go to school. I want them to, you know, just to maximize the opportunity that they have to play these sports. And the people who are funding this are alumni. So if an alumni group wants to have good college soccer, good college basketball, good college volleyball, you have to pay. And so similarly, Carolina, you know, Grant Porter, I think he just moved into the NIL.

0: have some money that they can draw upon year after year so that they can pay out NIL. So it's an exciting time for soccer. It's a time, exciting time for students. My only problem with NIL is, some of the kids that I coach here locally who've gone on to college have one kid who's, been to three colleges in 3 years, right? That's the sad part because he not only got NIL money, but there's an expectation on that money. And when there's an expectation on that money, you've got to produce, right? So now a freshman can't just come in and say, okay, I'm going to take 2 years to get a hang of this. And then my junior year and senior year, I'll produce. It doesn't work that way. And so a lot of kids are, are coming to great schools like Carolina, but then year two, they don't produce. And then the NIL money offered them is not going to be offered them. And that scholarship is going to be given to someone else because now I believe they only have 28 spots as opposed to you could have like 35 people on the roster.
1: Yeah, so many great points you brought up. I'm thinking about the thought about alumni and friends of the university having to pay for their sport if they want a great elite program. And, the history of these academic, strong academic institutions with strong athletics. A lot of these donors, a lot of these alumni feel like I'm not used to paying somebody to get have a Colorado, have a Carolina degree. So, and then, of course, just the fact that what happens to the high school athlete. Now, the elite high school athletes, they're always going to be fine. But that, pretty good high school athlete that's expecting to go to a nice school and play, it's kind of tough now because it's easier to look at film at another college player. You know more about that athlete. But I'm glad you brought up your youngsters, your who are now adults. Can you give us a quick update on the two of them and how they're doing in terms of soccer?
0: Yeah, so I'm going to give you an update on three of them. Okay,
1: Well, that's right, three.
0: so my oldest, Hassan Pinto, Jr., he played professional soccer for about 4 years, and then he decided that he was going to go back and finish up his MBA with at Duke University at Fuqua School of Business, and now he's in the strategy group for USA Soccer. So he is currently running around the country. Raising money for US Soccer, working on their business strategy. And I think he's the assistant to the VP of strategy there. And US Soccer is a business, right? There is the sporting side, and the sporting side is the coaches, the player selection. And then there's a business unit which conducts all these big events. And then right now we're in the middle of the World Cup. So US Soccer is leveraging the World Cup to really pounce on the excitement of donors, corporations, and my son is in the middle of all of that. So that's son number one. Daughter number two, Brianna Pinto, was with the North Carolina Courage, and now she

0: took a deal with the Chicago Stars, and she is just loving Chicago.
1: Great city.
0: She grew up here. She loves it here. She owns a home here. But it was just like time for her to branch out and really live somewhere else. And I think Chicago was a perfect match for her. And then my youngest son is he started out he at Princeton University, and he had to leave early because the contracts just kept calling, the agents kept calling. And I've had two kids prior to that. I know when Wasserman starts calling your home phone or or gets to your cell phone, I know it's time to go. So he signed with Wasserman. He signed a deal with FC Cincinnati, and now he's with Brooklyn FC. And we did a 2-year deal with Brooklyn FC. One, because they practice in Staten Island, and two, his dad's positioned him 45 minutes from campus at Princeton where he can go finish those last seven classes. So

0: I love real estate. Nothing makes me happier than helping clients work through the challenges and issues that are housing. I like to provide buyers and sellers the information that they need to make correct, powerful decisions around housing. That sums it up. I'm a trusted advisor. So if you have any questions, whether you're buying or selling, call me at 919-937-7104.
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2: The NBA Finals. Hats off to the New York Knickerbockers. The monkey is off their back. They won the ring. They won the trophy. They won the cup for their city and all the New Yorkers all across the world. The excitement, the euphoria, it's going to last a long time. Because this one was unique. They came into the season with a lot of pressure. They knew they had the talent. They weren't sure about the coaching. They weren't sure whether or not this smaller in height, point guard, two guard, could actually take them to the mountaintop and win it all. But over the season, they showed their greatness, but also they showed how they could be beaten. But when it came to playoff time, they went into the next gear. And they absolutely trounced all of their opponents. They only lost one playoff game. That's historic. So I salute New York. Even though I'm not a big Knicks fan, being from outside of Philadelphia. But I do believe that there's a new champion named in 2027 because Giannis went to Miami to team up with Bam. Or whether or not the two Jays in Boston recover injury-wise, chemistry-wise, and go back to the mountaintop. Whether it's the Joker in Denver or the baby Spurs become adults. If the Knicks don't go back-to-back, if they don't win, I don't think New York fans will be hard on them because this particular 2026 championship was so special. They're going to be riding this wave for years. I do believe that, and rightfully so. So I have a few lessons. The first is coaching matters. Some people believe that when you have top athletes, elite athletes, all you have to do is roll out the ball, maybe call a few timeouts, and things will work out. This tournament, this particular final series, proved that coaching matters even for the best of the best. In fact, that's why I believe Michael Jordan had such an outstanding career. Having Hall of Fame coaches at every step of the way to help guide you and counsel you and put the right people next to you, substitution patterns to manage your rest so that you're fired up and ready to go in the fourth quarter. Coaching makes a difference. And there is no doubt that Mike Brown was exceptional in his coaching in comparison to Mitch Johnson for the Spurs. It was glaring. Number two, young people have a lot to offer. Give them a chance. Look at those baby Spurs. The seven players that played the most for the Spurs, their average age, 23 years young. And boy, did they not disappoint. I'll also say this sport can hide inequities and biases. See, while we're running around,

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2: ABC News, I'm Dave Packer. President Trump Friday touting the deal with Iran that's reopened a key shipping channel.
3: Those ships are flowing out of the Hormuz Strait like nobody's ever seen before, actually. There were a lot of them, about 700 of them, and they're pouring out. The oil is all over the place.
2: But those negotiations with Iran are on pause. Iran wants Israel to stop attacking Hezbollah. Now Special Envoy Steve Witkoff is en route to Switzerland, where Jared Kushner is expected to join him, says a U.S. official. The remnants of Tropical Storm Arthur battering parts of the southeastern United States, heavy rain sparking flash flood and tornado warnings along the Gulf Coast. Trump administration officials saying that they insist there no longer is a plan to distribute money from an anti-weaponization fund stemming from President Trump's settled lawsuit against the IRS, but the Justice Department officials there won't swear to that in court. One person dead, more than 90 injured after two passenger trains collided in England north of London Friday. This is ABC News. Former President Barack Obama and former First Lady Michelle Obama personally greeted the first 100 visitors at the new Obama Presidential Center on the south side of Chicago Friday. They were then joined by Reading Rainbow host LeVar Burton and read Where the Wild Things Are to 25 kids. For some of the host cities, the World Cup has led to traffic nightmares for locals.
4: World Cup matches are fun for fans, but not so much for commuters. Bob Pishu, an analyst for transportation firm INRIX, says traffic hotspots have popped up.
5: It really was a perfect storm for New York during this last match.
4: Many cities have taken extra steps to prepare.
5: Seattle opened up some lanes of traffic on a major bridge project that they're working, so they're putting that work off. Others are adding transit routes.
4: Pishu's advice, leave early.
5: Add on about 50% of the time it normally takes you.
4: Clara McMichael, ABC News.
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9: Welcome to the Financial Symphony, ladies and gentlemen. This is Ron Stutz along with John Stillman. I am so excited to be here. John Stillman, of course, Rosewood Wealth Management. And we're going to talk about getting it to and through retirement. Hey, let's talk about something serious here and talk about some questions for your advisor. Explore some of the questions that you, the listener, should be asking your financial advisor, if you have one, whenever you get together to review your situation. And one thing that is absolutely essential, where, you know, you have to have those reliable income streams after the paychecks stop coming in from your employer or your business or whatever it is. But where is the money coming from this year? I mean, where is it coming from now? You have to have a really good idea of how that's happening.
10: So this is the thing that a lot of people really don't, they don't understand the strategy behind their retirement income. In terms of which accounts do we take money from this particular year? Mm-hmm. And the answer this year may be different from next year, or it might be we want to take some from each of your different types of accounts each year, and we want to have the right balance of each, mainly for tax planning purposes. So a lot of

0: the road.
1: And a lot of people have trouble looking past, well, what's best for me this year? Well, we really need to look at what's best for you over the course of your life and the entirety of your income plan. So that's a good example of, yeah, we really want to focus on

0: monthly basis.
1: So very often people will have this idea of what they will spend in retirement. And in fact, I was just talking to somebody last week who exhibited this same thing that I'm talking about here, and I've seen it 100 different times, where I basically say, all right, well, how, what's it going to cost you to live your life in retirement? How much do you need coming in monthly? And what do? They start adding up their bills, right?
0: Yeah.
1: Well, all right, we got the mortgage, which is $1,800, and we spend about this much on utilities, and, you know, maybe this much for food and this much for gas, and, it comes out to, like, $4,300 a month. It's like, okay, well, that seems pretty low, but, well, you're still working. You know, what's your take-home pay right now? My take-home pay? Oh, well, I get, like, $9,300 a month from my paycheck.
0: Right.
1: Okay, all right, so you're saving $5,000 a month somewhere, I guess, right? Like, if you're spending, if it costs you $4,300 a month to live your life and you're bringing in $9,300, that's a $5,000 surplus each month. Where have you been putting all that money? Is it just piling up in the bank? Is it going into mutual funds? Like, what have you been doing with it? Oh, well, no, there's not really a monthly surplus like that. Well, hold on. You just told me that it costs $4,300 a month to run your life. Well, inevitably, what did we forget? All we did was add up our bills, but we didn't do anything else, right? We didn't do any entertainment. We didn't go out to eat at all. Mm-hmm. We just, like, adding up your bills is not a realistic way to figure out what it costs to live your life. So I much prefer to start with, what's your take-home pay now while you're working? $9,300? Great. Okay. Are you saving any money out of that $9,300? Yeah. I put money in my 401k. No, that happens before the paycheck hits your bank account. I'm talking about once the paycheck hits your bank account, are you saving any of it anywhere? Like, do you have a $1,000 a month that you put into your savings account? Or do you have some that goes into an investment account? You're not actually spending it. Oh, no, it's just kind of the paychecks come in and then they do the same thing the next month. Okay, we really need to look at $9,300 a month as your target for your retirement income. Now, there might be things that change, like, oh, well, we're about to pay the house off and that expense is going to go away. Okay, well, that's a real thing. Or, well, I have to pay X amount for my spouse to be on my health insurance, but it'll be cheaper once we're on Medicare. Okay, that's a thing too. But we can't just say, well, we could get by. If we were in true survival mode, we'd only need to spend $4,300 a month. Okay, fine. You're not going to actually do that, though, once you're retired. You're not going to sit around the house in the dark eating tuna out of a can so that you can spend $4,300 a month. You're just not going to do it. So let's have a realistic idea of what your spending is actually going to look like.
0: Yeah. Another question that needs to be decided, and a lot of people are really surprised when they come to see you and they find out how much risk they have inside their portfolio. They may tell you, I really hate risk. I don't want anything to be at risk. But you take a look at things and you see that they got all kinds of risk in there, and they're absolutely shocked. And that's one of the things that, you have to decide, how comfortable are you going to be with risk at this certain point?
1: Well, the thing about risk is it sounds okay until you actually face it, until you actually experience the consequence of that risk, and then suddenly you realize, oh, I wasn't as risk tolerant as I thought. So one example I'll give you is I have a client who, for years, he's always talked about wanting to take a little bit more risk with his money. And every time we do that, inevitably, we will never do it with much of his money, mm-hmm. because I know in my brain that he's not a very risk tolerant person.
0: Right.
1: Like, he doesn't.

0: this at all. And then you always have to talk him off the ledge because just because it's down this month doesn't mean that it's invested the wrong way, because a lot of times we're talking about money he's never going to need in his life. Like, this is money that's going to go to his son and his daughter. But he sometimes can't get out of the short-term thinking of, oh, man, it's down this week. And so for a lot of people, if they don't have the person like me to talk them off the ledge, I can only imagine how much they're hurting themselves by getting in and out of the market at the wrong time because they thought they could stomach this risk. But the reality is, once they're faced with it, they actually can't.
1: Well, John, I know that a lot of people out there listening today have been listening to the show for a long time, because we've been doing it since the 18th century, I think. And it's about time for them to go ahead and make that phone call or check out the website and arrange that 15-minute retirement-ready phone call. 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Have a conversation with John Stillman at Rosewood Wealth Management. You'd be glad you did. Ron Sutz here along with John Stillman, and we're going to be right back with more in just a moment. Thanks for listening to the Financial Symphony. This is Ron Stutz. I live in Chapel Hill, 97.9 The Hill. 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
2: 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Last year, Carolina fans and Smith-level road drivers were sad when a mural of Dean Smith was demolished as part of a gas station renovation. But the artist is back after being commissioned by Refuel to paint an even bigger Chapel Hill mural. 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

0: similar titles that I can come up with to describe you. 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
1: Mm-hmm. 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
0: John
1: important.
0: Stillman. 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Very easy to do that. You can schedule your own get-together. And what you'll be after is a 15-minute retirement-ready phone call that is cost-free and obligation-free. So just get acquainted with John Stillman, and you'll be happy that you did that. Now, let's talk about the different stages of retirement planning and starting out with people who are, let's say, 15 years away from retirement. So for most people, that's going to be somebody who is around, you know, 50, maybe a little younger, maybe a little older, but they're 15 years away from whenever they're going to retire, whenever that is. What are the main financial issues that folks like that should focus on in their retirement planning at that particular stage of their life?
1: Well, so I'll have a lot of people come in kind of at this stage of life, and they've been saving for retirement, but they haven't really been thinking very strategically about it, and they're kind of, I feel behind. I've been saving, but I haven't really been planning so much. It's like, well, yeah. You know, you've really just entered the stage of your life where the planning becomes more important, because up until that, it's just like, you know, we're raising kids, we're trying to get kids through college, we're paying the bills. If we're getting some in our 401k, great, you know. But yeah, once you get into your 50s, you probably want to start thinking in, you know, slightly more nuanced terms about how you're approaching all this stuff. So one of the things you might do is start to decrease the risk in your portfolio a little bit. Now, it could be that you still have another 20 years to work. Maybe you're going to work into your 70s, in which case, all right, maybe we don't have to worry as much about dialing the risk back if you still have a couple of decades. But, you know, I've got people that are 53, and the reality is they're going to work another 10 years or less. And if that's the case, we really do want to think about dialing that risk back a little bit. Another thing is start to assess your retirement income streams, things like pensions, any rental property that you might have, things like that, that along with your Social Security are going to give you some regular monthly income that can kind of be a base that we can then add income from your investments on top of. And then, you know, if you haven't gotten serious about eliminating debt at this point, now would be a good time to do it. You know, maybe you're at the stage where you only have your mortgage left, and then we kind of need to have a conversation about, okay, well, do we want to pay that mortgage off and have it out of the way by the time you retire, or are we better off not to do that? So, like, you know, if you refinance your house in 2020 and you have a 3% interest rate, mm-hmm. I don't know how excited I am about paying that off early, but it's really going to depend on your situation. I mean, it might make sense to just get that payment completely out of the way before you retire. So if we still have 10 or 15 years to work with before you retire, you know, certainly we could make that a realistic part of the plan. So, yeah, it's a good time to start really honing in on some of these numbers.
0: Okay, all of that is when you're about 15 years away from retirement. Let's move it up a little bit, getting a little closer. Now you're 10 years away from retirement. How should your focus change?
1: Well, now we can start looking at things like your Social Security benefit. You're going to have a more realistic idea of what your Social Security benefit actually will be at that point. You can log on, create an account at ssa.gov. I think it's just ssa.gov/myaccount. You can set up a login there and take a look at your Social Security estimates. Again, continue to think about decreasing the risk in your portfolio as you're getting closer. Now, if we're within the 10-year mark for sure, starting to dial back some of that risk definitely would make sense. Think more seriously about an actual retirement age. I mean, for some people, maybe in their mid-50s, they're starting to say, like, could I actually retire 60, 62, 65, like, what's my number? You know, maybe we're close enough that we can start to get a feel for what's actually realistic for you at that stage. And then start thinking about some of the things that you want to do in retirement. Maybe some of those things will be expensive and require some planning. Or maybe it's just, you know what, I'm 54 and I don't really have any hobbies right now. If you took my career out of the picture, I don't know what I'd do with myself. All right, well, now maybe is a good time to start developing some of those things that you might do later.
0: Yeah, a little long-range planning there. Okay, 5 years out, maybe you're 60 years old now, or whatever it is, but you're 5 years away from actually retirement. What are the things you could consider then?
1: Well, now we

0: You can get a pretty close to exact estimate of your retirement income streams. If you have a pension, like if you're working for the state and you know you're going to retire in 3 to 5 years, you can get a pretty accurate estimate of what that pension is going to be. Same with Social Security. Like, it's not going to change that much at this point based on what you're paying into the system once you're in your 60s. Certainly, again, I feel like a broken record on this, but continuing to assess the risk in your portfolio. I mean, if you're into your 60s, there's a really good chance that you need some of your investments for income within this decade of your life, within your 60s. Now, that's not the case for everybody, but if we're just a few years away from needing income out of what you've saved, we really need to be thinking about, one, how to keep what you have, and then also start investing in such a way that optimizes it for income production for you down the road. And, you know, it's probably about time to start penciling in a retirement date. And it doesn't have to be like, it's going to be Tuesday, February 17th, 3 years from now. We don't have to get that specific yet. But if you're 62 and you think maybe 65 will be your time, we probably want to go ahead and concoct a plan that works in that direction. Now, obviously, if you decide to go a year earlier, what would we need to do to make that happen at the time? Or if you work another year or two beyond that, obviously we can adjust. But once you're in your 60s, for most people, we can kind of start honing in on a date. So it's a few things that you can probably think about once you're, you know, within that half a decade kind of range.
1: Okay, congratulations. Cheers. You made it. You're retiring now. On the day that you retire, what are the absolutely essential things that you need to have figured out already?
0: Well, we definitely want to have some structure to your income plan. We want to know, once that paycheck runs out, where the paychecks are going to come from. We talked earlier in the show about different accounts that we might use for tax planning purposes. Some from each account. Maybe this year it's all from this account, and next year it's all from the other account, just to balance our taxes. It's especially tricky, like, if you're retiring in the middle of the year and we're going to have a few months of W-2 income and then a few months of 1099 income from your IRA. Like, we have to do the tax planning and figure out the right amount to withhold and all that. You want to have a really firm grasp on your household budget needs. We can't do that thing we were talking about earlier where we just add up our bills and say, that's our budget. No, you still have to live your life. So we want to know what it really costs. And we've got to know that number by the time you're walking away from the paycheck. You want to have a solid emergency fund in place. I mean, you don't want to, every time you have a major expense, have to go pull money out of the IRA, because now it's messing up the tax plan. Oh, well, I got to get a new HVAC system. Send me $10,000 from the IRA. Well, not ideal. I mean, that might bump us up into the next tax bracket if we had it all planned out exactly. So now we're having to withhold more tax on that withdrawal than we otherwise would. So having the emergency fund in place is important. And then last thing would just be understanding how we're going to outpace inflation. So you might be retiring now. Your income is $10,000 a month. You feel good about it. A lot of that is made up by Social Security and a pension. Well, guess what? You are going to get cost of living adjustments with those income streams, but it's not actually going to keep up with inflation. So we have to have a way to give you raises as you go. So all things that we need to know before you retire, not a year or two into retirement.
1: Okay, the last thing here, and this is one that, this is a category that people don't think about a whole lot. What about 5 or 10 years after you retired? What becomes a main area of focus for you now?
0: Well, I'll use James and Martha as an example on this, because I was just with them earlier this week. They've been clients for more than a decade, and they're now at this stage that you're referencing, Ron, having been retired about 5 years. Well, when I first met with them, and this was 5 years before they retired, you know, we were talking about everything, the income planning, the tax planning, the legacy planning, but they just couldn't even make room in their brain for the legacy side of it at that point. They were too focused on, like, what are we going to do for paychecks in retirement? When do we start our Social Security? How do we handle Medicare? How are the taxes going to be different in retirement? That was enough to occupy them. And they just said, we just can't think about the legacy side of it now.
1: Sure.

0: Now they're 5 years in. Now they see the income plan working. They've been able to do the trips they wanted to do. They've seen the plan work now for a few years. So when I talked with them here recently, it was now, all right, let's talk more about this legacy side of it. Now that we actually have confidence that we're going to be fine. We just had to experience retirement for a couple of years to see how it all works and now understand that we're going to be okay. So that's one thing that we're focusing on with them is three kids, six grandkids. How are we passing money down to those next generations as tax efficiently as possible? And then the other thing that really is on people's minds usually at this stage is, all right, well, what if I have some kind of medical expenses? And it's not that we haven't talked about this at all up until this point. It's just now 5 years into retirement, those conversations become a lot more real for you because either you've had some kind of medical thing yourself or you have friends that have had major things going on, your peers. And so that's when we really start focusing on how do we protect our legacy from all of it getting spent on long-term care or, you know, major surgery or whatever. So those are the kinds of things a lot of people just can't free their mind to think about until they've been retired for a little while. And that's okay. That's why there are stages to this. So if you want some help, your 15-minute retirement ready phone call is available to you. And this range of ages that we've talked about, Ron, you know, 15 years out from retirement all the way up to you've been retired for 5 years. That's a really good time to have this conversation and make sure you're on the right track.
1: Okay, go to meetwithjohn.com, meetwithjohn.com, a special website that John Stillman set up for this very purpose, meetwithjohn.com. You can kind of schedule your own get-together that way with John. It'll be a 15-minute conversation on the phone. It's not going to cost you anything and not going to carry with it any kind of obligation at all. And next time you get together, if there is a next time, you may do a Zoom meeting or you may even come into the office, but at any rate, it's not going to cost you. It's not going to carry with it any strings attached at all. So why not check out what John Stillman might be able to do for you? Get to know him. You can go to meetwithjohn.com to make it happen that way. You can also call 800-545-2991 or text if you'd rather do that, 800-545-2991. Either way, you'll get started. You'll feel good that you did that. And maybe you won't put it off any longer. Procrastination, not your friend. This is Ron Stutz along with John Stillman. 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And we're going to be back right after this.
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1: Welcome back to the Financial Symphony. John Stillman, the orchestra conductor here, making sure you hit all the right notes in your retirement planning, turning all that financial noise in your life into music. John, you know, there's an old saying, mean what you say what you mean, one thing leads to another. Well, it's a very important thing. It comes up sometimes in conversation. Folks say, I meant what I said.
2: Mm-hmm.
1: Well, do you really? I mean, some people may think they do, but they really don't.
2: Sometimes their behavior doesn't match it.
1: Well, exactly, yeah. Perception is not necessarily reality. I know that you found that for a lot of people, what they say is important doesn't always line up with their actual actions. So let's today look at some examples out there in the financial world where you might be saying one thing, but your behavior indicates something totally different, mm-hmm. and you don't even realize it. Some folks clip coupons and always

0: against the other. It is counterproductive. So what do you tell those folks who actually you dig into their situation and you see that this is actual reality and not the perception that they have of what it is?
1: Yeah, well, imagine if you're putting all this effort into your coupons and finding the cheapest gas and all that, and if you really added it up, you're saving $147 a quarter on all this
0: effort. Maybe.
1: Yeah, maybe. But then if you actually stopped and looked at your investments, you might see that you have a particular fund or a particular type of account that's charging you 1.5%, 2% in fees. And it's not like fees that you see a debit from your account. It's just the internal cost of the investments might be costing you that much, which could amount to hundreds or thousands a year. And you could probably have the exact same experience in a different investment, but with lower costs. Now, this is not as big an issue as it used to be, because we have sort of this fee compression across the whole industry where, you know, if one company is able to create a fund that tracks the S&P 500 and they can do it very cheaply, well, it kind of forces all the other companies to do the same. So it's not as big a problem as it was 5 or 10 years ago, where you have people that are paying 1% for something that they could get the exact same performance, but for 0.1%. Fees have come down across the board, but there are a lot of people still holding on to just old stuff that's just inefficient and fee-ridden. And in a lot of cases, it would do you good to get rid of some of that and get into more updated, more efficient products.
0: Now, we talked about this earlier today on the show. There are some people who will tell you that they have a really low risk tolerance, but then you look into the situation and you find out that they're carrying way too much risk in their portfolio. How do you deal with that situation?
1: Yeah, well, it's one of those I wish I had a nickel situations for every time I've played this game with somebody. So we have this program that assesses the risk in your investments, and it's going to give you a score from 1 to 99. And if all of your money was sitting in cash in the bank, like if it was in a money market or a CD or savings account, all your money was in that, you would have a risk score, Ron, of 1. No risk at all. Perfect safety. Obviously, you're not getting any growth. You're not keeping up with inflation, but that's not the point for this conversation. It's scoring your risk as a 1. That means no risk. Your principal is protected.
0: Right.
1: On the other hand, a 99 would be some like really volatile tech stock where you could 5X your money, or you could lose all of it in the next 6 months. Like, that's a risk of 99. And then a lot of people think that they're kind of middle of the road. They think they're probably at like a 50. I'm sort of a moderate investor, or maybe they would even call themselves a conservative investor, and they think they're at about a 50. Well, then we plug all of the investments into the program. It gives us their risk score, and looky here, we're at a 78. And, you know, the blood drains out of their face and they see how much they could lose in certain market conditions and all that. And then they realize, oh, my risk tolerance doesn't actually match how I'm invested. So we see that a lot. Your investments don't match your actual risk. Now, there are times where you are too conservative and your risk tolerance isn't actually what it should be. Or it could go the other way. Your risk tolerance is too high. And then my job is not to say, all right, well, let's give you a portfolio that matches your risk tolerance. No, in those cases, I need to push back and say, well, that's not the amount of risk that you should have. Just because

0: cases, I need to push back and say, well, that's not the amount of risk that you should have. Just because you're comfortable with that much risk, that doesn't mean that's how much you should have. Or I understand that you're very comfortable taking no risk at all, but we actually need to take a little bit of risk to get you the growth that you need long term. So very often people, they just don't match what they say they want.
1: Okay, here's another scenario. Claiming that you love your spouse, but not doing the work to make sure that they're financially taken care of after you're gone.
0: Yeah, and you know, nobody's doing this because they actually hate their spouse and they would like for the financial piece of the puzzle to be as difficult as possible for them once they are widowed. Nobody's doing that. But the reality is a lot of people just haven't put the thought and effort into what is life going to look like once I'm gone and my spouse remains, or the other way around. Like, somebody's going to die first, right? Unless it's like a hot air balloon crash that you guys are doing together in your travels. So if somebody's going to go first, we want to make sure that the remaining spouse is okay. And the challenge I find for most people on this

0: make sure that the remaining spouse has enough income, because when spouse number one dies, we at least lose one Social Security benefit, right? At the very least, we've lost that income stream. Maybe there's also a pension that was a single life payout. And when spouse number one dies, that income goes away too. We're going from filing a joint return on your taxes to filing a single return. So even if you had the same amount of income, you'd pay more taxes because you're a single filer instead of joint. And it's just not as efficient that way. So there's a lot of things we have to plan for, and it's not very fun to plan for that a month after you lost your husband, and now we have to figure these numbers out. No, let's look out down the road 5 or 10 years before this is ever going to be an issue, and know that we're going to have a plan in place that works for you.
1: Okay, the topic of this particular conversation on today's edition of the Financial Symphony is mean what you say and say what you mean. And one more here, John, one more scenario, saying that you want to retire as soon as possible, but at the same time, never taking the time to actually get a plan in place. I know that you've dealt with that scenario before.
0: Well, so both of my kids play basketball, and Amos has played basketball for years, like since he was in probably preschool or kindergarten.
1: Since he was old enough to stand up and hold one.
0: Yeah, and he's gotten pretty good. And he's always out playing in the driveway, shooting, working on his dribbling, all that.
1: Yeah, yeah.
0: Lily never played basketball at all until this past year in middle school. She tried out, made the team in middle school. Having never really even played in the driveway with us. Like, didn't care about basketball at all. But she's athletic enough that she was able to get out there and make it work. After her season of middle school basketball, now she really loves it. And she really wants to be good at basketball next year.
1: Yeah.
0: And so I've given her some drills she can do. I've given her some things she can work on. And, you know, here, my office is right up here, up the hill from the house. I can look right out my window from where I'm talking to you right now, Ron, and I can see the basketball goal straight out in front of me.
1: Yeah.
0: And usually every day after they've gotten home from school, if the weather's nice, I'll hear the ball bouncing out there. Mm-hmm. And I look out, and who's out there? Oh, Amos is out there shooting and dribbling. How many times have I looked out there and seen Lily out there?
1: Not many.
0: Zero times. So she really wants to be good at basketball, but I'm yet to see her actually out there working on any of the things I suggested for her. So, you know, we'll see. Maybe there will. I'm not going to pressure her on it. If she wants to do it, great. But it's also completely possible that we'll get around to next basketball season and she'll be exactly what she was this past season, which was serviceable, but not an all-star, right? Mm-hmm. And so it's up to her if she wants to get out there and do it. And you know, people do the same thing with their financial plan. Yeah, yeah, I really want to retire as soon as I can. Okay, well, have you looked at the numbers? Have you figured it out at all? Yeah, I need to do that. I really do need to do that. Yeah, you do. So I think a lot of people put it off because they think they're going to come in and I'm going to say, oh, no, you can't retire at 65. You need to work until you're 72. And they would rather just live in the blissful ignorance of not knowing, right? And they're going to stick it out at work until they absolutely can't take it any longer. And then they're going to say, all right, let me figure out how I can retire. Well, Ron, it's very rare that somebody comes in and I give them this terrible news that they need to work a lot longer than they wanted to. Mm-hmm. More often than not, it's, yeah, you're in pretty good shape. Let's figure out how to make this work. Or you could have retired a decade ago, right? So I can't tell you how many times I've heard, I should have come to see you years ago. Man, I wish I'd come to see you before. I've listened to your radio show. I just never got around to come see you. So don't be that person. Let's at least have your 15-minute retirement-ready phone call now. 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
1: 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You want to have a conversation with John, get to know him. I can tell you it will be fun. It will not be boring. And he's going to tell you the way he thinks it is. He's not going to shoot you a line and try to push any products off on you. I can tell you that. So have a conversation with John. Get to know him. And

0: You might be amazed at all the things he can do for you. You're listening to the Financial Symphony. I'm Ron Stutz along with John Stillman, and we will be right back after we take this quick timeout.
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2: 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I'm Russ Dutch, just hanging out. 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Well, let's go to the mailbag here, John. Great questions, as always, that have come in to you and your office. Our first one is from Joanne in Carrboro, where it's always 1 degree cooler. And Joanne says, we have a timeshare that we got talked into buying several years ago, and I don't think we use it enough to justify having it, but we feel a little bit stuck. Do you have clients in a similar position?
3: Yeah, we've had a few people bump up against this over the years. So understand, you're not the only person to end up in this boat. The timeshare salespeople are top in the world at selling. Like, they have the system down, and they are going to get you into that Buick Skylark today. And so often, you know, you go on vacation, you get the free weekend or whatever, or the steeply discounted weekend, and all you have to do is listen to the sales presentation, which, no big deal, you'll be able to get through it. But then they start talking about it. You know what? We really did enjoy this, and it's actually not that big a deal. I mean, we're going to spend money on travel every year anyway, so why not just sign up for this deal? And then you get a few years into it, and the maintenance fees are more burdensome than you imagine they might be. And you actually want to travel some other places where this particular timeshare doesn't have any places for you to stay. And then you just feel like, well, I'm kind of stuck with the Holiday Inn Vacation Club or whichever one you ended up with, and I can only use their offerings. That's usually how this unfolds for most people that end up unhappy with their timeshare. Now, I will say, Ron, we have a lot of clients with timeshares that they're happy with. Mm-hmm. So it's not like everybody gets into this and 3 or 4 years later wants out. Like, some people really do like it and enjoy it and use it a lot. What Joanne is saying here is, we're just not using it a lot to justify it, so we feel stuck. So here's the question, Joanne. Are you stuck having to pay maintenance fees every year that are burdensome for you, and you want to get out of the maintenance fees? Or is it just, well, we paid up front for this, and now we're not really using it, so now I feel like we wasted money up front, so I feel like now we have to use it every year, and now we're spending more money to travel to go to these places, even though we

0: more than you can handle every year, and you really just want to get out of it. That's a different story. If it's, well, I wish we hadn't paid for this up front, but now we're kind of stuck in, okay, well, maybe we're not going to bend over backwards to take a big loss and get out of it. I mean, maybe we do. Maybe you say, look, we're never going to use this enough. We might have paid $75,000 up front. We could sell it now and only get $40,000, but let's just be done with it. Okay. Yeah, maybe in your case that's what you're going to do, but maybe you're going to hold on to it for a couple of years and just pay the maintenance fees even if you're not really using it. You know, there's a lot of ways that people land on this. There are companies that will buy your timeshare from you. I don't have a lot of direct experience with those, but I did have somebody escape from a timeshare with one of those, and they were pretty happy with the experience. So, yeah, that's one of those things we just have to look at and figure out how this fits into your overall picture. And if we do need to escape, what's going to be the best method of escape for you?
1: I'm not really involved in a timeshare situation, but it just seems to me that so many things are beyond your control. Like you can't just pick up on, you know, spontaneously and go down there. You know, you have certain times, you know, reserved during the year and all that kind of thing. So I don't know.
0: Well, yeah, I mean, it really depends on the one. Like I said, I mean, we've got some people that are really happy with their program and, you know, they use their points however they want. And sometimes they'll get notifications, you know, like if a particular hotel has a lot of vacancies, they might find out, hey, you know, if you want to go down here for 10 days, it'll only cost you X amount of points and you could go to Sun City, wherever. You know, sometimes it works. So really just depends on you and being in the right program for you.
1: Pretty much anything. It's like individual, you know, situation.
0: That's right.
1: Depends. Next question here is from Tom in Durham. And Tom says, my wife and I are both 56 years old and ready to retire early. I've worked as a medical doctor for my whole career, and I'm ready to move on from the long hours and all the paperwork. We have enough in savings to live off of, but I wonder if we should take on a new career. Is it wild to consider opening up a franchise, maybe a Dairy Queen or something like that, but then hire some good managers to run it? Is that a terrible investment or a fun way to have a second career before I'm ready to really retire from work altogether?
0: Well, it's not necessarily that it would be a terrible investment, but it's not going to be as simple, Tom, as let me put the money in and we'll let these people run it for me. I mean, you're going to have some involvement. So it's a question of how much you like doing that kind of thing. I mean, if you've been maybe running a medical practice and you're pretty good at running a business, then, you know, maybe this would work for you because running a business is running a business. Even if it's a different business, it's still kind of the same skill set. If you've been a doctor working for somebody else and you've just, you know, shown up and done the doctor stuff and you haven't really been a business owner, I don't know if, you know, your mid-50s is the time that I want to watch you try this for the first time. So there might be other businesses that you could put money into that would be a little more hands-off, let's say. It might be that you're better off to invest in rental property, which is still going to have some hands-on elements, but, you know, less intense than, to use your example, owning a Dairy Queen. Or it could be that you say, maybe I'm overthinking this. Maybe I don't want the headache.

0: pickleball courts, and I'm considering shifting my focus to consultant work instead of full-time work. If I do that, what should I prepare for when it comes to health care and taxes? And keep in mind, he said, I'm already at retirement age, so, hey, maybe the medical issue won't be as big as you think.
1: Yeah, well, the problem is we don't know what he means by retirement age, because to some people that means I'm 59 and a half. That means I can take money out of my retirement accounts with no penalty. For other people, that means I'm 62. I could start Social Security if I wanted to. For other people, it means I'm 65 and I qualify for Medicare. So we don't know what he means by being retirement age. But, Joe, to your point, I've seen a lot of people in this boat where, yeah, they get laid off or, you know, kind of phased out, however you want to phrase it, pretty close to when they were going to retire anyway. And most of the time, yes, the numbers work that we're just able to say, all right, well, let's just go ahead and let you be retired. Maybe if you are going to do some consulting work, that would be something that helps us maybe not have to pull as much out of the retirement accounts for these next couple of years. Maybe you're not adding to the accounts, but at least you're not pulling out of them because you have some of that income. But it would also be really helpful to know, like, could we do this and you're just retired altogether? Like, you don't need the consulting income. Maybe that's something you'll do just because you're not ready to be completely done working. But could we make that work? Your specific question was about healthcare and taxes. Obviously, it's a different conversation if you're less than 65, because you're not on Medicare yet. We have to figure out what you were doing for health insurance. And, you know, health insurance is just a thing that costs money. Like, a lot of people think the only way I can possibly have medical coverage is if my employer buys it for me. No, like, you can just buy that. They're not getting some special access to the health insurance market. Like, they're just paying for it on your behalf. That's all they're doing. They might get a little bit better deal because they're quote unquote doing it in bulk, but all they're doing is trading dollars for health insurance coverage. So you can do that. We just have to figure out what's going to be the best option for you. If you're already 65 and you're already Medicare age, that makes it a whole lot easier because the costs are a lot more predictable and we can know pretty much exactly what it's going to cost you on a monthly basis to have your Medicare plus your supplement. Taxes, a little bit different once you're retired because, you know, if you're just a W-2 employee, your income just kind of is what it is. I mean, there's not a lot of real planning you can do around your taxes when you're a W-2 employee because it's just find whatever deductions you can find and call it a day. Once you're retired and you've got Social Security, you've got some retirement account withdrawals, maybe a pension, you have these other

0: financial scandal.
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2: 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Last year, Carolina fans and Smith-level road drivers were sad when a mural of Dean Smith was demolished as part of a gas station renovation. 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
1: ABC News, I'm Dave Packer. President Trump Friday touting the deal with Iran that's reopened a key shipping channel.
2: Those ships are flowing out of the Hormuz Strait like nobody's ever seen before, actually. There were a lot of them, about 700 of them, and they're pouring out. The oil is all over the place.
1: But those negotiations with Iran are on pause. Iran wants Israel to stop attacking Hezbollah. Now, Special Envoy Steve Witkoff is en route to Switzerland, where Jared Kushner is expected to join him, says a U.S. official. The remnants of Tropical Storm Arthur battering parts of the southeastern United States, heavy rain sparking flash flood and tornado warnings along the Gulf Coast. The Trump administration officials saying that they insist there no longer is a plan to distribute money from an anti-weaponization fund stemming from President Trump's settled lawsuit against the IRS, but the Justice Department officials there won't swear to that in court. One person dead, more than 90 injured after two passenger trains collided in England north of London Friday. This is ABC News. Former President Barack Obama and former First Lady Michelle Obama personally greeted the first 100 visitors at the new Obama Presidential Center on the south side of Chicago Friday. They were then joined by Reading Rainbow host LeVar Burton and read Where the Wild Things Are to 25 kids. For some of the host cities, the World Cup has led to traffic nightmares for locals.
3: World Cup matches are fun for fans, but not so much for commuters. Bob Pishu, an analyst for transportation firm INRIX, says traffic hotspots have popped up.
4: It really was a perfect storm for New York during this last match.
3: Many cities have taken extra steps to prepare.
4: Seattle opened up some lanes of traffic on a major bridge project that they're working, so they're putting that work off. Others are adding transit routes.
3: Pishu's advice? Leave early.
4: Add on about 50% of the time it normally takes you.
3: Clara McMichael, ABC News.
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2: 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Get informed on everything that happened this week.
3: Well, it has been a big year for Tar Heel sports, but it's also been a big transition year as longtime athletic director Bubba Cunningham gradually turns over the AD role to Steve Newmark and heads into a new position as senior advisor to the chancellor and the athletics director. The official transition day is August 15th. In the meantime, Cunningham's been spending the last year slowly turning over the role and reflecting on a highly successful 15-year run as Carolina's AD with 24 team national championships and 22 individual titles since he started back in 2011, and Bubba Cunningham joins us in the studio to chat about all of that and more. Thank you so much for being with us today.
4: Well, thank you. Thanks for having me. It's been a great 15 years at Carolina, and I know Steve will take it and make it even better as we move forward.
3: I do have to ask logistically, if UNC baseball wins in Omaha, is that number 25 for you, or is that number one for Steve? How are we counting that?
4: That's a great question. Well,

0: one owner and one decision maker.
1: Mm.
0: Yeah, we have a lot of committees. We're one university in a system. We have a board of trustees. We have a board of governors. We have a president. We have a chancellor. We have legislators. It's just a different operation. And I think when you come into that environment, I think you learn a lot about this process. And it's kind of laborious at times, but it's what we have. And it's built on a sense of community and sense of input. And that, it's been a great working relationship with Steve to learn in both directions.
1: What have you learned about him in the last year?
0: His commitment to Carolina. You know, having grown up here in the time when, you know, Coach Smith is coaching and Anson Dorrance is winning championship after championship. Karen Shelton has got the thing rolling. Jenny's kind of just getting started.
1: Yep.
0: I think his appreciation for broad-based programming and what it means at Carolina. You know, there's a lot of people that come into college athletics that don't have much experience, and quite frankly, they haven't been all that successful. But having grown up here and seen it, then gone off and gotten a law degree and practiced and been around sport, not just collegiate sport, but professional sport, and be able to merge your childhood memories and appreciation for the value of it and bring that new knowledge in, I think would be very beneficial.
1: You kind of touched on it already, but do you think, like, not even just at UNC, but in general, in college sports, how helpful is it now entering into a role like AD to have a professional background in addition to college?
0: Well, I think you need both.
1: Mm-hmm.
0: I think you can, you know, if I were to continue on, or people with my background continued on in athletics, they need to bring in additional folks that have outside experience outside of college athletics. You know, we hired Rick Bearcat a year ago, and Rick has been phenomenal. He's our chief revenue officer. He worked at a number of different places, including Learfield, which is our multimedia rights partner. And then he worked for Minor League Baseball. They owned 41 different minor league franchises, and he ran that business unit. So he brings a totally different perspective to it. I think the communications area and how you monetize your social media, how do you monetize all of your digital platforms, those are things that I think the professional sports have been more aggressive than college sports. But I think we're getting in that direction. So I think if you have an outside person that's going to be your AD, you need college experience. If you have a college experienced person running your operation, you need a lot of professional folks that have other experiences other than college. So I think as we move forward, you're going to see that more and more.
1: Speaking with Bubba Cunningham, outgoing athletic director, still in the position technically for another couple of weeks, and then moving on to a kind of a newly created role. How do you see that role kind of taking shape in the next 2 years?
0: Well, I'm really looking forward to it. Chancellor has been great to work with as the AD, and now working more closely with him. You know, I do think Carolina needs to be one of the national voices, and you see in college sports in our future direction. You know, between the lawsuits that are going on, whether it's eligibility issues or gambling or whatever is going on, we need a seat at the table. We have a broad-based program. We have 28 teams, 750 student athletes. We have a $180 million budget. I was on a panel just yesterday at the AD's Association meeting with Ross Bjork, who is at Ohio State. He has 36 teams, over 1,000 student athletes, but they have a $300 million budget. And then you also, at the same meeting, you have schools that have a $50 million budget or a $27 million budget, and they only have a couple hundred kids. So how do we keep college athletics moving along, supporting the university itself, because we are an educational institution that has an athletic program. We're not simply an entertainment industry trying to provide opportunities for people to go to games and pay a lot of money. And so we have to have that balance, and Carolina needs to have a seat at the table with that discussion. In addition to that, I think we have a lot of construction projects going on. The development of Carolina North. We're also talking about new dorms on campus, renovation of dorms. We're increasing by 5,000 students over the next 10 years. So all of those things I'll be working hand in hand with the chancellor on. So construction projects, the national governance issues are probably the two that will take up the most time. And now also working with the business school, they're trying to create a major in the sport of business. And so I look forward to working with them as well.
1: The sport of business and not the business of sport?
0: The business of sport. I said that backwards.
1: Oh, okay. Because I could see it going either way.
0: The business of sport. I said that backwards.
1: Okay.
0: Right.
1: Now I want the sport of business. That also sounds interesting. I'm surprised that you're working on like dormitory construction. I don't think people would expect that from this role.
0: Only because it relates to the proximity to where the students are and what their student experience is. So particularly in this case, you know, we just did a

0: renovation of Avery Dorm, the university did, which overlooks the baseball stadium. Parker and Teague are on Stadium Drive. And then we also have our recreation facility on Stadium Drive. So as we look at that, we want to make sure that we preserve any kind of expansion or renovation to our football stadium as well. And I think I've seen a lot of different college campuses and what they've done to modernize their campus and make it really a vibrant place for student life. And I think we have a chance to do that down the Stadium Drive corridor.
1: Speaking again with Bubba Cunningham. So a lot to talk about the future of Carolina, but let's look back at the last 15 years. What achievement would you say you're proudest of in 15 years?
0: Oh, I don't know. I mean, what I really have enjoyed are our coaches and our student athletes and just being a part of this community. I mean, I was told when I first got into college athletics, the best way to have a great athletic department is to have great coaches. And we have great coaches. And we've had incredibly long tenured coaches. When I first got here, we had a dinner at our house the very first year. We had a coach's dinner before the season started. And I added up all of the years of being a head coach at Carolina. We had 21 head coaches. We had 406 years of service at Carolina.
1: Wow.
0: So averaging over 20. So Ron Miller was over 50 years. Karen Shelton was over 30. Anson was at 40. And it's just amazing the tenure that our coaches have had. So that's been great. The student athletes, they continue, and every 4 years you have an all-new group of students, and they've been wonderful to work with. You know, you obviously think about the championships and all those things, but to me it's the personal relationships and just the enjoyment of seeing somebody come in as a freshman, develop and grow, and then go on and do great things. And then they come back and visit, and they're fun to see.
1: I remember I saw an interview that you had done not too long ago where you talked about a particularly great memory, like getting underneath the national championships, being Ron Miller winning the fencing championship at the ACC level for the first time.
0: Yeah, that was great. It's 50th year, never won one. It was just a wonderful experience. Yeah, heck, my first month on the job, Carlos Samuano, our men's soccer coach, won a national championship for a men's soccer
1: which
0: program.
1: No one was expecting that year, right?
0: No, not at all. Came out of nowhere and just had a terrific year.
1: Yep. What
0: and,
1: decision
0: then
1: are
0: this
1: you?
0: This year we had a world champion in fencing.
1: That's right.
0: First time
1: yeah.
0: in 43 years. So, you know, Matt Jednak in fencing has done a terrific job replacing Ron. So it's all across the board. And then, you know, obviously, Erin Mattson winning in, you know, as a player and then her first year. Jenny winning now four as a coach. She's our only lacrosse coach we've ever had. Joe Bresci, when the men and women won them back-to-back days and was it 2016 or 17, mm-hmm. that was a fun experience. So there's a bunch of them.
1: Any particular moment that stands out to you, like just being in the middle of things and –
0: No, the only moment that I remember very, very vividly was when I got the job and it was a Friday. We were introduced as, you know, becoming the AD. My wife and I were here. Our family was here. And it was late night with Roy.
1: Yeah.
0: I'm sitting over in the basketball arena. And there's 21,000 people there at a practice. And I remember saying to Tina, I said, man, I sure hope we don't screw this up. This is a big job, and I have enjoyed every minute of it. And hopefully we haven't screwed it up too badly.
1: I don't think so, no. What decision are you proudest of?
0: Oh, gosh, I don't know. I don't really know if there's a decision. Maybe I guess any decision would be about a coach. You know, I think the decision about hiring Erin is probably one of the ones that have been most fulfilling, and she's just a tremendous individual. You know, we've had coaches that have been sought after by other schools and the decision to try to retain them. You know, we don't talk about those, but we've had a couple that had really good offers and we had to do everything we could to retain them. I think that's something that I feel really good about. I don't know. That's a really good question. I should have given that a little more thought.
1: Erin Mattson is a really good choice for a good decision. We were all here in the newsroom, like we knew Erin well, like hoping you would go that direction, and then it was like it just felt right.
0: Yeah.
1: But only after the fact. Like it's a big decision hiring someone that young, and she's been amazing.
0: Yeah, amazing. So, and part of the reason when I got into this, I realized I need to be really nice to all these students, particularly someone like Erin, because someday I'm going to be working for them.
1: What would you have done differently in 15 years?
0: Well, you know, my first 5 years when we had the academic challenge that we're here, that was really a challenge. You know, and it really dinged our integrity, and I think the outcome was right. I've been very frustrated. I was frustrated at the time with the NCAA because the NCAA knew what occurred, and Dick Bedore and others here on campus actually went and

0: explained everything to the NCAA, and they said case was closed. The NCAA got into all kinds of problems and changed the leadership of the enforcement area and then reopened the case. And we argued and argued that you can't do that because it will not be good for any of us. 5 years later, they came to the same conclusion. That and the university, it was certainly a dark period for us, but you can't have classes that count for graduation that don't count for athletic participation. It just doesn't work. And it's a pretty simple concept, but it took a lot of time, effort, and money, and reputational harm. And so the question would be, would you do that the same way again? I'm not sure I have another alternative, but that was a really frustrating period in the university's history.
1: Speaking again with Bubba Cunningham, soon to be outgoing athletic director, still staying with Carolina. What went into the decision to just step down as athletic director, but also to stay here in that role, as opposed to like going somewhere else or retiring altogether?
0: Well, I've really enjoyed being here. I've really enjoyed working with the various chancellors, including Chancellor Roberts. He's been great. Had a contract that, you know, went through 27 and just said, you know, I like being here, and if I can be helpful, would love to do that. And he thought I could add an experienced voice, particularly if we brought on somebody that didn't have as much experience in college athletics. You know, Steve is a non-traditional candidate. Chancellor Roberts was non-traditional chancellor himself. We have, an engineering professor as our provost. Mm-hmm. We have a non-traditional general counsel. So we have a lot of non-traditional folks in higher ed. And I do think having some experience or some people that have been in it a while that might be able to advise on how things might play out. And I think that could be helpful. And it just seemed like the right thing. Lee offered that, and I thought, well, that's a great thing for me to do. So, yeah, I'd love to do that.
1: Are you planning on going beyond 29? Or I know that's when the contract is up, but
0: I don't know.
1: Don't know.
0: You know, I don't worry about that. You know, I've always said I had three career goals. I had three career goals from the time I started working. I want to do what I like, where I like, with people I like.
1: That's a good set of goals.
0: And as long as those
1: yeah.
0: three things line up, and I talk a lot. A lot of students come and ask, you know, how do you get in college athletics and what do you want to do? And I tell them to really think about who you are as a person. And then think about where you might want to do that. And so find an institution that aligns with your person and who you are, and get in an industry.
1: Yep.
0: If you can get those three things aligned, your industry, your institution, and your own personality, it works. And this has worked really well for the Cunningham family.
1: Speaking again with Bubba Cunningham. So I asked, looking ahead to the future, as we turn to that, I asked around for, you know, what should I ask Bubba Cunningham? And someone asked, and I'm gonna use the punctuation here. Are college athletics ... gonna be okay?
0: Absolutely.
1: Yes.
0: Absolutely. And I just got back. I was in Las Vegas the last couple of days at the National Association of Collegiate Directors of Athletics. And there are a lot of different associations. There were 7,000 people that work in intercollegiate athletics. And my message to them was it has problems. You know, the economics and what we're doing are very, very different than they've ever been. The commercial activity, very different.
1: The fact that you're meeting in Vegas.
0: which is a little odd that we were there. Charlie Baker was there. There was a whole bunch of people there when the gambling issue with the Texas Tech player came out, which is odd that we're in Vegas. But it's one of the only places, the few places that can hold such a large convention.
1: I was going to say, it's a big convention center, yeah.
0: But college athletics, we have to figure out the new economics of college athletics. Revenue share is different. NIL is different. For 30 or 40 years, we've been making decisions through legislation. Litigation is accelerating the pace of change, and we're having trouble keeping up with it. So that has to change. The Protect College Sports Act actually has a lot of really good things in there that I think we need to really push and try to get something done. In my view, there's a handful of things that need to be done, three really. Number one is we need to ensure that college athletics stays attached to the academy. So anything we can do relative to the transfer portal and or eligibility standards needs to be done. And I think you're going to need a very narrow antitrust exemption to make that happen. Mm. That's number one. Number two, I think we have to get the compensation issue right. We've always had scholarships, room, board, books, tuition.

0: the right compensation model for intercollegiate athletics? We have 750 student athletes. 100 of them play two sports that generate more than they spend. Is that compensation model different than the other students that participate? If so, how do you do it? Is there an employment component to this? And can you treat some students differently than others from an employment basis? The third piece is the Sports Broadcasting Act, which I think is very interesting, because if you consolidate rights, I do believe that if you consolidate rights, you will generate more money. Now, getting the SEC and the Big Ten to want to do that, they'd have to give up an awful lot, including regular season scheduling, postseason scheduling. So I think that would be the third thing we would do, and you probably wouldn't do that for another 5 or 6 years when the TV contracts come due. But I think we need to start thinking on a 10-year horizon, because it's the only way we're going to get something done that people are going to be able to agree to.
1: 10 years from now is when the ACC's TV contract is up, right? What happens, do you think, to the ACC after that?
0: Well, it just depends. You know, does the new act, does the Cruz Cantwell bill go through? Does it not? Are there additional cases? I mean, it's too much guesswork to really predict where our contracts are going to go in the future. Will there be more consolidation? Will there be another division? You know, right now we have Division 1, 2, and 3 in college sports. Within Division 1, it used to be 1A, AA, AAA. Now it's football bowl subdivision, football championship subdivision, or no football. Is there a fourth division? Is there an autonomy division within the 1A group? And that could happen. Do we get to a relegation promotion model that a lot of the European soccer leagues have? Is there a super league? I don't know. Cruz Cantwell bill says the SEC and Big Ten cannot merge. If that passes, obviously there won't be a super league. Mm-hmm. So there's still a little too much ambiguity to really predict that.
1: At UNC, you mentioned all of the kind of non-traditional folks who fill all of these big roles. Michael Malone, also a non-traditional hire in for basketball. And that has led to some conversations, and this goes back to the scandal 15 years ago. How much does the culture need to change at UNC in order for UNC to remain competitive? Or can the culture remain essentially as it has been and UNC remain competitive in sports down the road?
0: Oh, I think our culture is outstanding. Mm-hmm. Our department is led by our coaches. The coaches lead with high integrity. The university is all about integrity, about excellence. And I truly believe all of that. Do we make mistakes? Surely we do. And are we going to continue to at times? Yes, we will. But fundamentally, our coaches believe in providing a great opportunity for our student athletes. And the mission within our department has always been, or at least it's been for the last 15 years, we educate and inspire through athletics. Mm-hmm. Education is primary to what we do, and it is very inspirational. It's inspirational to younger generations. It's inspirational to guys like me that watch our student athletes compete and study and do all the things that you ask a student to do. So I believe 100%. The only thing that's different is the amount of money that's in it and the compensation that's in it. And what does the compensation model look like? But you can have great teams and you can compensate players in certain sports and you can have broad-based programming. Is it easy? Not at all. Are there challenges? 100%. But I truly believe in what we provide and what college athletics provides to the university. I also think there are challenges. I also feel like we are doing things.

0: and something will trip the switch here and we'll have to change, but I'm not sure what that thing is. And hopefully it's not failure. It could be the Cruz Cantwell bill that would change direction. And I hope it's something like that rather than a big failure.
1: I was going to say, do you think it will take like something really negative to happen for there to be the reform that you...
0: It could. You know, I thought maybe the collapse of the Pac-12 would be that would change
1: right,
0: our direction,
1: yeah.
0: But it didn't. You know, those schools, some got absorbed, some are part of the Mountain West, some are in the ACC, so some are in the Big Ten. So that didn't trigger it. So I don't know. Maybe the Cruz-Cantwell bill will actually be the impetus to kind of get it back on track. But it definitely needs to be modified to be successful long term.
1: Speaking again with UNC Athletic Director Bubba Cunningham, and we'll start to wrap up. Looking ahead to next year, a couple of big kind of running themes for 2026-27. Number one, and you mentioned it earlier, is the future of Carolina North, which also means a decision is going to have to be made soon about where the next Dean Dome is going to be. What are your thoughts on that, like, as that conversation stands right now?
0: Yeah, Carolina North is going to be developed. Mm-hmm. And, you know, we've talked about that for, 20, 30 years.
1: So,
0: but I think the chancellor, we're going to expand, as I said, by 5,000 students. So we need more academic space. We need more residence halls. We need more recreation space. We need all of that. The decision on the basketball arena has been tabled. So that is off the table right now for any discussion. So we will develop Carolina North. We'll continue to modify the existing campus to meet the needs of today's students. As I mentioned, the Stadium Drive corridor, they're converting some of our graduate housing right now to undergraduate housing. So there'll be a lot of modifications to both the Central Campus and North Campus. And the growth of North Campus and the growth of this community will be really impactful. And, you know, what that looks like 3, 5, or 10 years from now, I'm not sure. I'm excited about being a part of that process because I've spent my entire career on a college campus and I've seen hundreds of college campuses. And they really do feed the community. Mm-hmm. And we have to be great community partners. We know we have 30,000 students, but there's thousands of people that work and rely on the university to be successful and welcome millions to the community on an annual basis. So we have to have a partnership that works. And I think the development of that couple hundred acres up there is going to be really good for the Chapel Hill community.
1: I'm sure the answer to this is going to be no, but is there a timeline yet on when that Dean Dome decision goes back on the table?
0: No.
1: I kind of assumed.
0: You were correct.
1: And then the other big thing for the fall, and we're getting into, I mean, it's still baseball season right this second, but in a few weeks, we'll be talking about Tar Heel football and obviously a much anticipated season 2 of the Belichick era. Thoughts about that?
0: Can't wait for it. Season 2 will start, and we're starting with an away game. Quite a ways.
1: Way away, yeah.
0: So our football team and the women's soccer team are both going to play in Ireland. Obviously, football is playing TCU in what they call week 0, the last weekend of August. And our women's soccer team is playing Shelburne over there. And Damon and the women's team are excited to get over there. It's a great experience. There are very few times that a football team can have an international experience like this. So I'm excited for them, excited for what our team's going to look like in the fall. And I know, you know, as I said, when you're non-traditional, working in the university environment is very different. And I think Coach Belichick will attest to that. You know, coming in from a professional franchise for his entire career, mostly, it is very different. So how do you adapt to that, and how do you make sure that you have success both with the individual player and the team itself? So excited about what we have ahead.
1: I was thinking, going back to what you said about needing the professional and the college experience together, having Petrino there with all of his college experience probably adds to that too, right?
0: A ton of experience. You know, I do think our offense struggled a little bit last year, and I think he's a great coach, is highly successful both pro and college. And it's great to have him here tutoring our quarterbacks.
1: Yeah. Speaking again with Bubba Cunningham, we got to wrap up. Final thoughts on 15 years as athletic director, summing it all up. It's been a very eventful run. We haven't even talked about the pandemic. That was thing that happened.
0: We did get
1: right
0: through that, and it's been great. You know, when you think about college athletics, and as I said before, Carolina needs a seat at the table nationally because of how important it is. So as just a young person growing up in college athletics, think about what are some of the greatest universities in the country and where would you like to work and live? And I was fortunate enough to be at Carolina. Mm-hmm. And it's been a great place to work and to live. And you hear about it when you're not here, and people visit here and say, oh, my gosh, this place is fantastic. And then you get to experience it and you feel really fortunate you've had this opportunity. So I've had wonderful chancellors, great coaches, great student athletes. But the community itself.

0: itself is just it's a great place to live, and you see why people call it a southern slice of heaven.
1: And you didn't screw it up.
0: Yeah, didn't you? There you go.
1: Again, Bubba Cunningham, athletic director, moving into the new role next year. Thank you so much for being with us. It's been great.
0: Thank you. It's been an honor to be here.
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8: 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Joined now on the phone by Chatham County Commissioner Karen Howard. Karen, happy Tuesday afternoon to you. So we had a Chatham County Commissioners meeting last night that involved passage of the budget. Is that right?
9: Yes, it did. It was a very uneventful part of the meeting, but the meeting actually lasted till pretty late, till about 10:30.
8: It seems like, we'll get into some of that other stuff in just a moment, but it seems like the budget process went, I don't know, quietly. I don't know if it was smooth, but it seemed like kind of quietly played out for Chatham County. You know, a lot of the surrounding areas were wrestling with various issues. We had Orange County with a tax increase. We've had a lot of towns dipping into their fund balance. Where did Chatham County land on those difficult issues facing our region?
9: One of the things I think that we do well, or our staff does well, is sort of work with the partners that we're funding to give them a sense of where the county is throughout the whole year, so it doesn't come as a surprise. And the most difficult is tends to be the funding of public education, because there is so much that falls on their plate, and that's so much that gets pushed down to the county level. But working with them, we were able to, I think, meet the expectations of staff, of the Chatham County Association of Educators, when it came to, you know, the way we're supporting teacher pay and the master's pay and other benefits of employment in Chatham County for those in the education space. So that was fairly quiet. And then we really had asked our staff to come back with a budget that maintained a level of service without increasing the tax burden. We just had our reval last year, so we know there was a pretty significant hit to homeowners at that stage. You know, values went up significantly, which is a good thing. You don't want your value to go down, but that does have implications for people, certainly people living on fixed incomes or limited budgets. So everyone kind of knew where we were heading, and I think that really helped. And I think the county, it signifies, one, that people are generally satisfied with the direction that things are going in the county, and also I think a greater awareness of the challenges that we're facing nationally, right, with the interest rates, with, you know, the cost of living going up, expenses for families and households, and so maintaining that. We were able to include

0: 3% raise for staff across the board. And that felt good. That felt like something that we should be doing. We want to keep our good people in place. And we recognize it's expensive to live in Chatham, and we want to recognize that in a forward-looking way.
1: Voice of Chatham County Commissioner Karen Howard talking budget for this year. Is there anything else that you wanted to make sure folks know about from that budget before we move on?
0: Yeah, no. So the budget, to me, it seemed it really was a fairly smooth process of just a couple of additional positions, but really holding steady and committing to continuing to provide a level of service that meets the expectations of a growing county. So no real surprises there.
1: We also had the other thing that I had marked to make sure that we mentioned from that meeting was the discussion around the now vacant seat on the Board of Commissioners that was formerly held by David Delaney. What's the latest on that?
0: So no longer vacant. So we had the county manager did a presentation for us just going through, and a few of us have, or at least I have been through a couple of these, where we've had a board member resign before the end of their term, and we've had to go through the process of filling that vacancy. We've had it for a Republican commissioner, so got a recommendation from a Republican party, and we've had it for two Democrats now in my time. And three now. And the process is to accept the recommendation of the party represented by the seat that was vacated. And that is what we ended up doing last night, which I think it was smart on multiple levels for us in this particular instance. The person that was recommended by the Democratic Party, Chatham County Democratic Party, is the person who won the primary and is unopposed in the general. So he will be the incoming commissioner in December in any event. He's also been attending all of the meetings, has been through what we have a series of trainings and information sessions for candidates and then for incoming commissioners. So he's been through that, which means he's gotten a little bit of a heads up on what it is to even expect. So he knows what the issues are that we're dealing with right now. He knows what kinds of things we're going to be facing in the future. And then he's not coming in without some Chatham County experience. This is our former sheriff. So Mike Roberson, our current sheriff, who resigned today from his sheriff position, we knew that he was coming in with experience and some knowledge and certainly some excellent relationships. And it seemed like a really wise move for us to appoint him rather than have an interim person who wasn't necessarily up on the issues and would be vacating in a couple of years. So we are by our next meeting, which will be later in July, because our board is traveling for the National Association of Counties in July. He will be seated as the commissioner in that temporary spot, and then he will just roll right into his four-year term starting December 7th.
1: The voice of Karen Howard from the County Commissioners in Chatham County, and yeah, you answered my question. I was going to say, like, is Mike still sheriff? But you, I guess, hot off the presses, he resigned earlier today to be county commissioner. Who's the sheriff now?
0: So it's interesting. It turns out that legislation provides that either the coroner or the deputy sheriff roll into that spot. And so I am, fills the role until the vacancy is actually filled. And so my assumption is that the deputy sheriff, who Steve Maynor, who is also running for sheriff, will be the person that fills that role in the interim. And then they will have to go through the process, a similar process for the sheriff to have that permanent, that more permanent temporary replacement. But yeah, so we have had some interesting transitions in Chatham County. We also have a former county commissioner, Diana Hales, running unopposed for school board. So she will be taking on that role with some deep experience from the commissioner perspective, and looking forward to her leadership there. She's already on Chatham Education Foundation. So, but, you know, I think Chatham County continues to be in good hands.
1: I don't want to put you on the spot here, but do you know who the Chatham County coroner is?
0: I do not. And that seemed like such an anomaly, but
1: it really
0: my
1: does.
0: Question is that at the time that legislation would have been, that act probably was enacted, the coroner played a more active role. Yes. Because a coroner was a more active participant in the legal space historically.
1: Just imagine the coroner getting that phone call and being like, now, wait a second, I don't think this is...
0: You're the sheriff now.
1: This is not what I signed up for at all.
0: We were probably a lot smaller when that was enacted, too.
1: We're visiting with Karen Howard from the Chatham County Commissioners, and those were sort of my main things that I wanted to make sure that we got into. Is there anything else that you want to make sure that we mention?
0: Just some quick updates. We are heading into the Juneteenth observation weekend, and there are a couple of events happening in Chatham County. There is a ball at the Siler City Country Club that the African American Caucus is hosting. But there's also a Juneteenth celebration at the fairgrounds in Pittsburgh on Saturday the 20th. Both of these events are on Saturday, where there's information, there's some sharing of food, music, some historical content, and there's poetry and spoken word. So it sounds like a good day for all. And there's also we're having the America 250 coming up. So looking forward to some observations for our 250th birthday. My granddaughter is in town, so for the first time she will be, she's participating in both Juneteenth and some America 250 celebrations in and around Pittsburgh. Our county staff has been very involved, particularly Lindsay Ray, our intergovernmental liaison, in helping plan some of the events around town. So I hope people will check it out, go to our website, and you can get information on all of the things that are happening in and around Chatham around these two, I think, very significant historical events for the county and the nation.
1: I do, looking back at my list, I do realize that I also wanted to ask you about, we got an announcement yesterday from Tri River Water that northern Chatham County is under some restrictions for water usage now. And then I also saw that that's partially because Durham went into water restriction, and northern Chatham County pulls some of the water from the same source as Durham. So that's part of how that ended up. Wanted to take this opportunity just to kind of check in again. We've done this a couple times, but this was kind of one of the first times that we've got like, hey, a Tri River Water announcement going out to folks, and it's a little bit different for Chatham County than it is for the rest of their customer base. So just wondered if you could talk about that kind of communication between Tri River Water and the county.
0: So typically, in the historically, that would have come from Chatham County when we were the service provider. We are in a severe drought, so there is a consciousness that we have to limit our water use. It has happened before. This is not because we are now customers of Tri River. This is just a different, this is a different party making the announcement, sharing the information, but responsible partner use has demands that we recognize the limitations that Durham is facing, and that we also take some action to limit our use locally. And while we're talking about that, I did also want to say, given the severe heat that we've been facing, our heating centers have been open. I think the drought, the heat, summer season, all of the things that are potential impacts during the summer are things for people have to keep an eye on. I know people are very aware of the watering schedules that are out for some areas, but these are some of the challenges we're going to be facing as we grow and more people are using the water. But we are, as a county, are trying to recognize our role and the role of citizens in managing our own usage.
1: It's the voice of Karen Howard from the Chatham County Commissioners. We are just about out of time. Is there anything else you wanted to mention?
0: I look forward to seeing people at some of these celebrations. And, unlike many boards, we do meet in July. So looking forward to sharing the good news after our NACO conference New Orleans in July.
1: That's definitely something to look forward to in principle. New Orleans in July sounds real muggy, though.
0: Yeah. It sounds like not the best idea, however. we'll be there.
1: I went on a little journey when you said that. New Orleans is like the American city that I haven't been to that I'd like to go to the most. And then I was like, but July?
0: That's what I thought. I know. I suspect I'll be indoors a lot.
1: Yes. Well, Karen, I look forward to catching up in a couple weeks, and take care.
0: Sounds good. I'll see you then.
2: 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Think far.
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1: 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We are joined now on the phone by Hillsborough Mayor Mark Bell. Mark, how are things going?
2: Hello, Andrew. Going pretty well.
1: Not to put you on the spot, but since I just did the weather, any sense of how the reservoir is doing in Hillsborough, since everybody's all of a sudden keeping an eye on those levels?
2: Yeah, I guess maybe you've talked about in some of your other programs that we're in an extreme drought in parts of Orange County. But our reservoir has, when I checked yesterday, I think we had maybe 370 days of water here. So, yeah, we'll get a report from our utilities director today or tomorrow about kind of what the projections are looking like and do we need to consider any conservation efforts at this point. Right now, we have over a year's supply of water, so I'm not sure that we need to, but wait and hear her expert advice first.
1: Absolutely. Looking forward to that update, and hopefully it becomes moot. Hopefully we start getting some regular rain here and we get out of the at least the toughest part of the drought that's kind of been building for a while now. I wanted to check in with you on a couple of things here as we are getting deeper into June all of a sudden. I wanted to check in about the Juneteenth holiday coming up on Friday, just as a general kind of town offices being closed and that sort of thing. Is there anything folks ought to know for around town on Friday?
2: Yeah, like you said, the offices are closed and the town does garbage pickup. So that means there will be no garbage pickup on Friday the 19th. So if your garbage is supposed to be picked up that day, it'll get picked up the following Monday.
1: All right. We've also got, with it being this late in June, that means that we're real close to that America 250 celebration now. And I figured as much stuff as Hillsborough's got going on, it's probably a good idea to check in to see how that prep's going.
2: Yes, thank you. Teased it up a little bit last week on our call. And so what I'm happy to report that we have a really full slate of events scheduled for July 4th. And as a reminder, the town usually doesn't do events in Hillsborough. It's usually organizations in town like the Arts Council or the Chamber or the Alliance for Historic Hillsborough. So this is a little bit unusual for the town to actually be sponsoring and putting on an event, and we're glad to have the participation of the county in this efforts and the Orange County Arts Commission and Greg Bell, who is working with the Arts Commission to kind of build the run of show and gather all the artists and the vendors and, you know, kind of helping with all the logistics. So we're very excited about that. And there is a whole bunch of information at the Orange Arts .org/July 4th website, and I'll tell you kind of the main rundown of events. We'll have some acoustic music starting, I think at about 10 a.m. The farmers market will not be interrupted, so it'll have its usual event on Saturday morning, and then our actual events start at 1 o'clock. So we'll have the Apple Chill Cloggers from Chapel Hill. They'll having clogging demonstrations. And a little bit later, there'll be a clogging workshop. So I guess if you want to learn to clog, then you'll have some subject matter experts there to help you with that. There'll be a couple of musical groups that morning, the Blue Star Travelers, which is an old-time string band. I think they're going to do something along with the cloggers to kind of get everybody in the mood. And then at 3 o'clock, it's going to be, it's called Well, I Declare, with Don Landis and friends featuring Mike Wiley. So it's a live reading of the Declaration with narration and song that goes along with it. And at 4 o'clock, it's the Tan and Sober Gentlemen, which is a very interesting group. If you've not heard them before, it's kind of Americana meets Gaelic roots meets North Carolina, all mashed up together. So that's going to be a lot of fun. And at 4:45, we're going to have a like a people's parade around kind of Riverwalk

in Medveyburg Park area, and that starts at 4:45, and we will have a brass band to accompany us on a little walking parade as we go around. There will be crafts set up this whole time as well, and beer sales as well, starting at 1:00. And then about 5:10, the parade will return. So it's about a 30-minute walk for the parade, and they'll return, and Las Peligrosas del Norte, which is a North Carolina-based northern Mexico folk band, they will perform, followed by the local gospel quartet called New Creations of Hillsboro, NC. And then at 7:00.

early jazz band. And then Orange County Chair Gene Hamilton and I will do some presentations and recognize some folks and kind of say a few words about the event. And then kind of the headliner is the Triangle Jazz Orchestra. They perform early jazz masters, swing era, Count Basie, Duke Ellington, Glenn Miller, that kind of music.

Jazzmaster, swing era, Count Basie, Duke Ellington, Glenn Miller, that kind of music. And then we will have a laser show starting at about 9 o'clock, as soon as it gets dark. That's kind of the basic runner show for the 4th, and we're really excited to have some

0: Campbell, who's our head planner, and others in town as well. So Matt's done a great job and is really excited about the kind of the run of events that we've got laid out, and very excited.
1: It's the voice of Hillsborough Mayor Mark Bell talking about the upcoming America 250 celebration coming up on July 4th. Anything else that you wanted to get into? Those were the main things that I had on my list for this week.
0: I guess I'll just touch on the fact that we had a hurricane season kickoff last week. Hurricane season is from June 1st through the end of November every year, and we take that kind of stuff very seriously here. And, you know, if you think about Tropical Storm Chantal last year, which is far worse than any hurricane that we ever had in recent memory. So it was good to, you know, have staff in our emergency planning folks get together and kind of kick us off for that. So if you're interested to learn more about what Hillsborough is doing regarding hurricanes or any seasonal kind of potential storm, go to hillsboroughnc.gov and look under services and look for Ready Hillsborough. There's lots of details there.
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0: My pleasure. 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

0: Yeah, no, it was quite a meeting. I am doing okay. But as I have said before, the process is, difficult and messy, and that showed up last night.
1: Yeah, and I feel like it's one of those things too, where as a former teacher, there's like such a big difference between being in a class and running a class, and having to be the one running that meeting probably was a little bit more taxing than experiences you've had in the past as well. Let's kind of get into the headline is that the budget that we talked about last week is the budget that we ended up passing for the most part, right? There were no changes between last week and this week in what the final budget was.
0: Oh, that's correct.
1: However, the process was a democratic debate amongst elected officials to get there last night.

adopt the ordinance that sets the general fund, the tax rate, and all the fees that are associated with a new fiscal year. But this year, some commissioners rethought their position and wanted to make changes between the work session on June 4th and our approval of the ordinance. And so, you know, they made a motion, it was Commissioner Porteous-Scott, that would reconsider that intent to adopt and, you know, go and use the manager's recommended increase of 3.75 cents. And then, and I don't really, I'm sure it all part of that motion. But then instead of raising the property tax an additional 0.47 cents to have the county manager find efficiencies in order to meet the needs of the schools and our other services,

0: work. There are opportunities on June 4th to make cuts that weren't taken by commissioners. But that motion came before the board. It was seconded. It was discussion, again, where Commissioners Prejaskat, Commissioners Carter, Commissioner McKee talked about why they were supporting that. The other commissioners, myself, Commissioner Fowler, Commissioner Green, talked about why we weren't in support of that. And then we voted, and it was 3-3. Commissioner Bedford, fortunately, was not available due to illness. And so that motion failed. And so then we had, right, the motion to adopt a budget ordinance and county fee schedule that reflected our resolution on June 4th. And Commissioners Prejaskat and Commissioners Carter supported that. And so the budget passed.
1: It's the voice of Jean Hamilton, Chair of the Orange County Commissioners. And obviously, I'm not going to ask you to speak for Commissioner Prejaskat or any of the other commissioners who were kind of reconsidering during the meeting last night. But I am curious if you individually got a lot of community feedback in that 1 week interim that may have influenced some commissioners' thought.
0: Well, we did get some community feedback. Both from folks who are like, oh my gosh, you raised our taxes and we are struggling, as well as folks who are like, yes, thank you, you're supporting the services that we want. So, we get both, which is consistent with what we've gotten all along, right? From the beginning of the budget process, we've heard from community members, for which property taxes and given all the other increased cost is a strain, and we know that. We have a long-time homeowners assistance program that's put in place partly to help, some homeowners who are eligible. We also heard from folks who, asked us to raise taxes to support the schools and the other investments to improve services and safety in the community. That's been all along. So there's nothing new that we heard between June 4th and June 16th.
1: And my other follow-up question, which I think you've kind of answered, but I'll let you kind of put a finer point on it with a direct question. Your support for this budget at the meeting last night seems to come largely from you've gone through the process. You had a last week where that discussion happened and the decision was made, and you feel like you're trusting the process. Is that an accurate description of how you landed where you did?
0: Yes, because June 4th was long, right? Because there were all these amendments which were reflecting, right, the challenges of supporting the county services and the changes and investments in people and capital, but also trying to minimize the tax increase. There were amendments that reflected that. And commissioners then had a chance to make choices given what we heard from the community. So to me, we had a robust process, and so that's and again, nothing new.
1: And here we are, we're getting into the last week and a half of June, so it's what we do in local government. The budget's got to be done before that fiscal year starts in July. So the budget is done now. Is there anything else that you wanted to mention about the budget before we move on?
0: Well, I will say that, the concerns that are brought up by Commissioners McKee and Prejaskat and

and Trisha Carter. I mean, I agree that, right, that the county will need to find ways to work more effectively and efficiently without raising taxes. We know, you know, that there's going to be a constitutional amendment to limit the county's ability to raise property taxes. And that, you know, if that passes, that will constrain us, that we may not be able to raise enough to provide the services that are needed and wanted in this community. If people have to remember, I mean, most of our budget, you know, goes to people, right? The county services are people services. The schools are people. And if you want to recruit and retain them, right, then we're increasing for that.

0: purposes. The schools are people. And if you want to recruit and retain them, right, then we're increasing for that. We know there's certain positions that are hard to fill. Sheriff's office, I mean, this is safety. Emergency management services, social services, right? If we want people to fill those positions so that they can provide the services when we need them, we need to pay for that.
1: Visiting with Gene Hamilton from the Orange County Commissioners. I'm going to go off the grid a little bit with this question as we kind of transition out of budget conversation, and there's usually a lull in local government during the summer months. Has there been any discussion, or does it feel like there's any appetite from the county commissioners to start being a little bit more organized in maybe a public campaign to raise awareness about the risks of this constitutional amendment for local governments?
0: You know, there is nothing organized yet. I mean, we've talked about the need for it, but there's nothing in place. I know I will be speaking about it publicly tomorrow, you know, with a TV station. But yeah, we need to work to let people know, you know, what it means. And I think, you know, a good example of what about the cost of providing needed services is in the other big decision we made yesterday, which is to support the crisis diversion facility. And we approved that, but we had a discussion about the fact that it will cost, projected to cost $2.7 million a year to run, because that facility will include a behavioral health urgent care who's not covered by insurance, and who's the reimbursement rate from our local management entities or mental health entities is not sufficient to cover the cost. So we're going in knowing that the county will have to cover $2.1 million a year in addition. And we heard residents who came and talked about the need. We talked about their experiences when often their children have a mental health crisis and, you know, end up being traumatized, you know, going to

0: 105 more homes covered with broadband in the rural part of the county. I want to wish everyone a safe and joyful Juneteenth. That's it.
1: Jean, I really appreciate you taking the time the day after that meeting, and I appreciate all the work that you do for the community. We'll catch up again next week.
0: All right. Thank you so much.
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9: Coming up on Saturday the 20th, stop by Table on Main Street in Carrboro for a fundraiser event from 2 to 6 p.m. to help send two local high schoolers to Chicago for a national STEM and arts competition called Act So, hosted by the National NAACP. There will be Mexican street food there, and you can donate to the cause. One of those two high schoolers is Millie Sasena from Carrboro High School, who is heading up there for her poetry, and she is here in the studio to chat about that and read the poem. Millie, thank you so much for being with us today.
10: Thank you for having me today.
9: So tell us about the competition. How did you get into it? What did it entail?
10: Well, there was a teacher I had at my high school, and I'm very nervous about sharing my poems. I usually don't share poetry, so I decided to do AXO. It was an opportunity presented where I could go to Chicago. I didn't think I was going to be a finalist, but I ended up being one. And I placed first place for written poetry and second for spoken word. So that was kind of a new experience, but also an experience I could learn from.
9: That's awesome. So when you go up to Chicago, is the competition like continuing up there, or is it over and it's like an award ceremony, or how's that going to work?
10: Yes, I participated in the regional competition. Mm-hmm. So in Chicago, it's the national.
9: It's the nationals. Yes. All right. So if you win, what do you win?
10: I think it's $2,000 and a laptop.
9: Awesome. What are you most looking forward to going up there?
10: Meeting more people. I feel like there's so much I can learn about everyone else around me.
9: Awesome. Speaking with Millie Sasena, so the event that's happening on Saturday, the mm-hmm. fundraiser, what should people know about it?
10: Well, we're selling Mexican food, Mexican street corn, tamales, pupusas. We're cooking all of the food, and we just really want to share culture out there. I know there's not many Hispanics that get presented opportunities like this. So.

0: We just really want to put our culture out there with the food, too.
1: Awesome. Again, that's going to be on Saturday the 20th at Table on Main Street in Carrboro, right downtown, 2 to 6 p.m. Head there and donate to the cause and enjoy a really cool event. We're here with Millie Sasana. Let's hear the poem. What's the poem?
0: My poem is called How to Speak to a Country That Pretends It Can't Hear You.
1: Go for it.
0: Speak to yourself like a coach, not a victim. Like you're teaching lightning how to remember its own name. Tell your legs to rise even if they're shaking. Because even earthquakes are just earth deciding it is done staying still. Tell your breath to stop apologizing for taking up space. Tell your spine to stand like it's tired of being borrowed. Tell your feet it could sit in the backseat. You're driving now, and the road is finally listening. Command your voice to return after years of being quiet. Tell it the throat is no longer a cage. It's a cathedral built from every time you survived. Every word you release is a stained glass firebending light into truth. Tell your silence it has surged in those sentences. Tell your whisper it is graduating into thunder. Tell your doubt it can pack its bags. You are done renting your power to hesitation. Then turn to America and demand it to explain the gap between its anthem and its actions. How it sings like promise but behaves like a loophole. How it shouts freedom with its mouth still full of chains. Ask it why its melody is brave but its memory is selective. Why its lyrics reach for heaven while its policies drag certain people back to earth. Tell this country to stop confusing peace with silence. Silence is not peace. Silence is a chalk outline around the conversation we never let live. Silence is a bruise the country keeps calling order. Silence is a lullaby sung to keep injustice asleep. Silence is a museum where truth is displayed but never touched. Tell this flag to acknowledge the hands that stitched it. Manos morenas, manos negras, manos callosas. Hands that built the nation's backbone but were never allowed to stand tall beneath it. Tell the flag you waved because we carried you. Tell it to stop pretending the wind is the only thing that ever lifted it. Tell it cloth is not innocent when history has sewn into it is loud. Command the country to confront the history it keeps sweeping under the rug, because rugs don't bury anything. They just teach us how to wait for the resurrection. Tell America the truth is a tenant and it's done paying a rent for the room in the shadows. Tell the nation that denial is a luxury built on someone else's suffering. Tell a dream to stop skipping certain neighborhoods. Hope should not need a passport to cross a street. Tell opportunity to stop acting like it has a favorite skin tone. Tell justice to stop showing up late and leaving early. Tell equity to stop sending postcards instead of showing up in person. Tell the powerful to stop mistaking patience for permission. Patience is a pause, not a pass. Don't confuse our quiet with surrender. Don't confuse our endurance with agreement. Don't confuse our survival with success. Tell them we are not waiting. We are gathering. We are not calm. We are calculating. We are not silent. We are sharpening. Tell history to stop skipping chapters that make it uncomfortable. Growth never came from comfort, only the blistering truth that refuses to stay buried. Tell the past to stop dressing up like it's innocent. Tell memory to stop editing itself to protect the guilty. Order the textbooks to stop whispering about oppression. La verdad no es porcelana. It wouldn't break if you speak to it loud. Truth is a hammer and it's tired of being wrapped in cotton. Tell the curriculum to stop acting like justice is an elective. Tell the lessons plans to stop tiptoeing around the bones beneath the floorboards. Tell the monument to tell the whole story, not the flattering one. Stone should not lie when blood remembers everything. If a statue can stand tall, so can truth. It's been hiding. Tell the marble to stop pretending it doesn't know who built it. Tell the bronze to stop posing like it's earned its pedestal. Command the past to stop pretending it's over. Tell the archives to unlock their drawers, because bird stories don't die. They ferment, they rise, they come back with names sharp enough to cut silence open. Tell the forgotten they're not forgotten. Tell the erased they're not erased. They're simply waiting for ink to catch up to their existence. After you've commanded the country, the dream, the flag, the past, turn back to yourself and say, rise again. Rise louder. Rise like your voice is the only thing this nation cannot rewrite. Rise like truth finally found its microphone. Rise like the future is waiting and taking notes. Rise because you're the chapter history cannot erase anymore. Rise because the world is finally learning that your voice is not a guest. It's an architect. Thank you.
1: That was awesome. That's really good. Thank you so much. Oh, you were saying earlier that you were all nervous about reading poetry. You're not nervous anymore. That's fantastic. We're speaking with Millie Sasana. Who inspires you poetically? Like, who are your favorites?
0: I think Maya Angelou.
1: Okay. Yeah.
0: Still I Rise.
1: Yeah.
0: Poem. Yeah. I love that one.
1: Yep. I can hear that. That's awesome. Again, heading up to Chicago. When are you heading up to Chicago?
0: July 15th.
1: So mid-July.
0: Mm-hmm.
1: Awesome. Well, have fun up there and good luck. The fundraiser is this Saturday, June 20th. Everyone's invited to stop by Table on Main Street in Carrboro, sending a couple of high schoolers, including Millie, up to Chicago for the AXO competition hosted by the National NAACP. Mexican street food there. Enjoy that and donate to the cause. And that's this Saturday from 2 to 6 p.m. Millie, thank you so much for being here.
0: Thank you for having me.
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9: We're going to continue the show now by having our regular Bridging the Gap conversation presented by Orange Partnership. We often regularly do this on a Friday, but we had Diamond Heel Baseball that moved this segment over to this Wednesday afternoon. 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

0: this month. We are talking with Anna Stormzand, Injury Prevention Coordinator, UNC Health Trauma Program. Anna, thank you so much for being here. We also have with us Jasmine Hernandez, a intern with Orange Partnership. Jasmine, thank you for being here as well.
1: Thank you.
0: And Jasmine, I forgot to ask you this before we were on the air. What school are you at?
1: I'm just now graduating from Orange High School.
0: You're graduating.
1: Yes.
0: How's that? How often have you been using that phrase so far?
1: Just now. I'm getting a little red thinking about that.
0: Is that like an exciting? Is that a nervous? Like where are you on the scale of being ready for this?
1: Very nervous because I really don't know what's upon the future for me. Well, yes.
0: Well, congratulations it's a big moment and it's a time of year to celebrate it. So
1: thank you.
0: Congratulations for sure. We want to get into the Orange Partnership aspect of this. It's a local coalition focusing on healthy communities, focusing efforts on enhancing protective factors that could reduce the likelihood of young people turning to substance use. So I'm going to have each of you now kind of introduce yourself and say how you got involved in this work. And Jasmine, we'll go ahead and start with you.
1: I'm Jasmine Hernandez. I'm a graduating senior from Orange High School, and I'm also an intern at Orange Partnership ADAPT program. And I'd say how I got into ADAPT would be that overall, I knew that there was some advocating part of the internship, but overall, I wanted to focus on my communication skills because growing up, I was a very shy person, and I knew that if I wanted to make an impact in my life, I knew that I had to be committed in communication and being more confident in with my speaking.
0: It's the voice of Jasmine Hernandez doing a very nice job speaking on the radio as we speak. So we also have Anna Stormzand from UNC Health. Anna, thank you for being here. If you could introduce yourself.
2: Part of my position through UNC Health Trauma Program is to coordinate a coalition called Safe Kids. So Safe Kids Orange and Safe Kids Chatham County. And part of that, Orange Partnership is part of that coalition. We know that if we focus on preventing substance use, we will actually prevent so much of the injury and violence we see. It's kind of like an iceberg, and at the bottom of this, we're just working at the tip. We have to work on mental health. We have to work on substance use prevention from the very get-go. So, and it's also my passion. Youth substance use prevention is a passion of mine, and I used to work at my former job. So, happy to be here.
0: Glad to have you for sure. We'll keep it with Anna now because June is National Gun Violence Awareness Month, and it's just a good time as we kind of start the official summer with folks graduating from high school and whatnot, to get into the topic of gun safety. So what do you think folks need to know?
2: Well, one thing that completely stands out to me is how many people are affected by gun violence in America. 130 people daily are killed in the United States, and over 200 are injured. Most people have a non-fatal injury, so they're going to have an injury they're going to be living with the rest of their life. It affects not only those people that are involved in that, but the bystander, the family, the loved one, those who witness it, right? They are going to be always waiting for the next incident to happen. So it is a wide-reaching problem in America. It really depends on intent, too, right? We tend to do an umbrella of gun violence, right? And this month is that. But it really depends. The majority of gun violence in America is suicide. So most people don't realize that at all. It's roughly 60% of all firearm deaths are suicides. After that, homicides, which includes partner violence and domestic violence, family violence, is 40%. The rest that gets a lot of news attention is very important, but the rest are very minuscule compared to suicide and homicides in America. It also depends on who, right? So something that stands out for me for gun violence is not equal at all. Some populations have much higher rates of gun violence. Men, especially older men, kill themselves through suicide, especially with firearms, much more than any other population. And just having access to a gun increases your risk of suicide by 3 times, which is amazing, just that fact alone. Homicides, Black Americans experience this way more than any other population. Children, it's a leading cause of death now. Firearms in America. It's a leading cause.

0: But it's not necessarily, though very rare and tragic, it is not necessarily just finding a firearm. It is going to be homicide and suicides for children, as well as family violence. And then within a domestic violence situation, if the household has access to a gun, a woman is 5 times more likely to die. So those things stand out to me. We really have to be more nuanced about it, and think, look at those things all differently and how to prevent all those things differently.
1: This is Bridging the Gap with the Orange Partnership. That's the voice of Anna Stormzan, Injury Prevention Coordinator for UNC Health Trauma Program. And we just had this big event downtown, the Wear Orange event, and it's kind of a whole movement. I wonder if we could talk a little bit about what that is and what it represents.
0: Yeah, and it was good to have the opportunity to remind myself what it is. So it started with a young woman's death. Hadiya Pendleton actually had just marched in President Obama's second inaugural parade in D.C. in the end of January 2013. And 1 week later, she was murdered in a playground in Chicago, just hanging out. So her friends, her family were trying to commemorate her life, take some action, take some awareness. And so they thought of orange because orange is, unfortunately, the color you'd wear as a hunter to protect yourself. So that's where it sprung. They set up a date. Usually it's that first, the first Friday we had last Friday into that weekend of June. And that's because that was when her birthday. So it started on June 2nd, 2015, which would have been her 18th birthday. And it's been going ever since. So it's a day of awareness building, but it's really a day of action, leading to the whole month. So there are rallies like there were in the town Chapel Hill last Friday, outreach events, but really spurring people on not only to just build awareness, but to work on policies and advocacy work.
1: Visiting with Anna Stormzan and also Jasmine Hernandez, and we'll get Jasmine in here in just a moment. But before we get away from the gun violence conversation, I did want to ask for like some practical things that maybe folks listening
0: Yes.
1: could do to help protect loved ones.
0: Yeah, and so it is summertime. People are going to be having parties. People are going to be out socializing. More and more people do have access to firearms, right? So we do see the incident go up. The easiest thing we can all do is focus on secure gun storage. So if you own a firearm or you know of someone who owns a firearm, a friend, a family member, especially if it's someone who's at risk of harming themselves or harming others, the three things we can do is unload each time you're using that firearm, lock each time after you've used it, and then store the ammunition and the bullets separately, right? So you can lock it with a trigger lock, a gun case, a cable gun lock. Those are often free, and we'll talk about that. Easy things you could do also is just to say, hey, so and so is going through a hard time. Let's get the bullets out of the household. Let's get the gun and have it go with an uncle or aunt for a few weeks. Maybe you're just having kids come visit for the summertime, just to, grandparents maybe having the kids for a month or so, and you just want those firearms out of there. You don't want to have any chances, right? So those are all options that are out there. Also, something really simple you could do is just dismantle it. So take it apart a little bit. The key, especially in suicide prevention, but also for kids accessing it unintentionally, is putting up a little bit of a barrier, right? So it is an evidence-based solution to put in a little bit of these barriers with secure firearm storage for suicide and prevention. And we have very little that we know actually works to prevent suicide. So it's very exciting. Kids are also, young people are spending more time at home, right? So they're going to have more access to firearms than they would maybe during the school day. So we want to make sure to have secure gun storage no matter where you're visiting, right? So your home and any place you might be going. And we want to put up those barriers. So we know, especially with suicide prevention, the time from thinking about it to going through with it is less than 15 minutes. So if someone has to go find bullets, go find the key, go put the gun back together, put all those things together, much more likely to have a text message from a friend or someone come home that dismantles that chain of thought. And it can prevent a suicide. So those are some very easy things we can all do. There's a lot harder things that we could get into to prevent gun violence, but that's just one thing that us as a community, as family members and friends can do.
1: The voice of Anna Stormzan. It is Gun Violence Awareness Month, but we're also just past Memorial Day, and the time between Memorial Day and Labor Day is the 100 Safest Days of Summer campaign from the National Road Safety Foundation. And We also have graduating Orange High School senior Jasmine Hernandez here to talk a little bit about that. What is that campaign and what are they going for there?
2: The time between Memorial Day and Labor Day during the summer have a high amount of road traffic with school getting out, letting out for summer, holidays, celebrations, and with vacation starting during this time, people, specifically youth, are driving, causing more traffic than normal, which is honestly probably going to happen with me with summer, most likely with family, but yes, a little bit of friends as well, yeah.
1: Yeah, I mean, and that's one of those things, too, where it's like you definitely age into this. I remember being a teenager and being like, I have the freedom to go drive. This is phenomenal. And now that I'm a parent, that's terrifying. So it's definitely something that we want to make sure that we've got top of mind, particularly when folks are out doing a lot more driving around. There's also like the psychological thing that's always fascinated me where it's like, if somebody calls you at 7:30 in December and is like, hey, you want to go do this thing? Or you're like, I'm in, it's late. But if that happens in the summer, you're like, heck yeah, let's go. It's going to be light for another 3 hours. So there's just a lot more going around and doing. What is it that makes this dangerous for teen drivers in particular, Jasmine?
2: I'd say with school being out and teens now spending more behind the wheel, especially with some getting their driver's license or just practicing overall, it's more of a risk, especially they have the adrenaline to be out and just enjoying the sun, enjoying the weather, even if it's with just a family or even with a friend.
1: I'm going to put you sort of your family on the spot here. Do you have a curfew?
2: A curfew? I mean...
1: And if you don't want to answer that directly, the follow-up here is that if is there any more flexibility on that in the summertime than there would be during the school year? And I'm guessing that that's some version of that's the case for most teens.
2: For me, I don't know if it's different for every other teen because I know some of my guy cousins, they have more freedom with their curfew, I'd say. But with me, my mom already understands that I don't really personally go out as like that. So, but even during the summer, especially, it's just me and my siblings every day, every night. And even if I do, it's always midday. So my mom really doesn't have a struggle with having a curfew, which I know she's glad about.
1: Yeah, absolutely. I did when I was your age. I didn't really have a curfew either,
0: and I
1: was out late. It was and it was fine. I wasn't doing anything bad, but I was like, I don't. Now that I'm a parent, I'm like, I don't. My kid's not that age yet, but when the oldest gets there, I'm going to be pretty hesitant to just be like, yeah, I trust you. Come on home whenever. It's a tough one.
3: I never would have made it home.
1: Some sort of guidelines here. One last thing, Jasmine Hernandez from Orange High School. We're talking 100 Safest Days of Summer from the National Road Safety Foundation. What can folks actually do to help participate in road safety during the summer? What's, let's say, actionable items for people?
2: Well, I'd say keep the inexperienced teen of drivers most likely just practice on their own, but not on the highway, unless they're ready, and also making sure that they're not peer pressured into staying out late or being specifically on the way to somewhere. Like, if you know that they can't make it at that certain point, then it's okay. Like, you don't have to end up being at a party or being at a sleepover or being like last minute something. I know that for sure, especially with having heard with cousins, my cousin's friends having to situate themselves knowing that they can't really drive nor that they have like a designated driver or something like that. So, yes.
3: And I'm just going to add too, if you are a new driver,
2: yeah.
3: So someone who just got their license, right? And a lot of people are getting their driver's license later and later. I know when I turned 14, I was
1: the second you could have any sort of permit whatsoever.
3: Things have changed. Yeah, I
1: mean, people are definitely, a lot of people don't want to get that.
3: And so it could be any age. Anyone who's getting a driver's license, a new driver, definitely want to practice as much as possible. So you want to practice on highways and rural roads and during a thunderstorm and during, you know, fog, but you want that person that you trust to be in the front seat because you don't want the first time for those things to happen, like hitting I-40 traffic on a Saturday morning when people are going to the beach on your own. So
0: taking those opportunities, maybe outside of your normal routine, mm-hmm. but taking those opportunities, like maybe there's a thunderstorm. Okay, at least try. Let's go around the neighborhood a few times. Let's see how it is to break right in a thunderstorm. Let's get on 15501 at 5 o'clock on a Thursday night and see the difference. So getting as much experience as possible yes. with a trusted adult is one of the best things you can do. Yeah.
1: It's the voice of Anna Stormzan. We're also joined by Jasmine Hernandez, and we're just about out of time. Thanks for tuning in to Bridging the Gap, presented by Orange Partnership, a community collaborative working to close the communication gap between parents and their children so all young people can live healthy and productive lives. Find more information at orangepartnership.org. Anna and Jasmine, thank you so much for being here today.
0: Thank
2: yes,
0: you.
2: Of course.
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5: 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The Ackland. 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
6: I'm Rebecca Johnson, and I'm part of the Will Johnson Building Team. We look at the pulse of each department, and we can see if things are overdue or off schedule or there's slippage on a job. That's highlighted by the department head every week, and we're working through that so we know what resources do we need to put in this. Why is it happened? Has the client been communicated that they're over? At that meeting, we check on the project budget. We make sure everything's still in line. If there's overages or underages, they can see a tracker where they know what and why, and it's communicated early. We look at the calendar at that point as well, and we also look at any needed items. Hey, you know, if we don't have this by this date, it's going to delay the project. People have that information and we work together, it tends to be easier and the lines of communication are open.
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0: heat, and now it is very hot
1: Very
0: again.
1: temporary respite there.
0: Very temporary.
1: With our heat advisory today,
0: I
1: and then
0: know.
1: I've been trying to will some rain for the next 36 hours. I don't
0: Whatever
1: know if
0: you
1: it's
0: can
1: gonna
0: do,
1: work.
0: I don't think so.
1: Well, I'm using the only tool I've got available, and that's playing music. I just did a whole hour of rain music to get
0: well,
1: us.
0: Well, I appreciate your efforts. Thank you. Thank you for your work.
1: It's going to work.
0: It's
1: going to
0: work.
1: I'm also hedging my bets because it literally calls for rain in the forecast. Not a lot, but, you know.
0: I think anything would be helpful right now. Mm-hmm. But, yeah, there are places that are then having to, like, ration water. And, you know, it's.
1: Places with Chapel Hill addresses are rationing.
0: People,
1: not exactly, but. Northern.
0: Within town limits, but
1: Northern
0: yes.
1: Northern Chatham County's got some limitations.
0: And
1: now,
0: Durham
1: so.
0: Does too, I believe. So yeah. We are definitely hoping for some rain. But, you know, it is nice to be slowing down a little bit. We thought we had our last meeting of the spring session last night, but not quite. But
1: not
0: we
1: quite.
0: Are so close.
1: All right. What did happen at the meeting last night?
0: Yes. Well, last night. We did have a very ambitious agenda. It turns out we'll need one more meeting next Monday, June 22nd at 6 p.m. to finish the agenda, the LUMO item. But I'll say about that in a moment.
1: You certainly will say more about LUMO.
0: You have no other choice but to say more about that. We kick things off by proclaiming July as Parks and Recreation Month. Parks and Rec Director Atuya Cornwell and members of his team joined us to receive the proclamation, which was great. For our parks enthusiasts, of which everybody I think I know is, staff is putting the finishing touches on the new parks master plan, which council will see in the fall. They're also gearing up for a busy summer of camps, programs, activities. It's a great chance to not only recognize their work, so say thank you to them if you see them, but also everyone can get outside, enjoy our parks, and thanks the Parks and Rec staff for all they do. And we have indoor activities as well. We did give staff some direction about our campaign contribution limits for the 2027 election cycle and beyond. Chapel Hill, we're really proud of our lower contribution limits than the state allows. So typically this would be a routine item in our consent agenda where we have a formula where it gets updated regularly. But over the past couple of cycles, we've kind of seen that the number has it's very low, but it's gone down in certain places where we don't want it to be big, but we do want it to kind of go up just with inflation. The cap for that the state requires is $6,800. In 2026, our limit was $353. So we really try to make sure that there's broad participation and funding in our local elections and that nobody is, you know, giving huge amounts of money to any candidate. So basically, we asked staff to update the formula so the limit keeps pace with inflation, but takes out, I think, the number of registered voters so that we don't have kind of, you know, so that it just goes up a little bit each year. And so it's, you know, it's still going to preserve the original goal of keeping that number very low.
1: It's the voice of Chapel Hill Mayor Jess Anderson. Anything else from last night's meeting that we should get into before we LUMO ahead?
0: LUMO ahead. We also got an update from our town manager on implementation of our complete community framework, which continues to guide many of the town's efforts around housing, transportation, economic opportunity, quality of life. It's been a really kind of, you know, I believe it's been a really significant paradigm shift for the town. And the manager reported that departments across the organization are now incorporating its principles into their work plans and developing ways to track progress, which I think is really, as a policy nerd, that's pretty exciting. What I heard from council was encouragement that this work is moving from the kind of vision and just putting it together with the community to now this implementation stage where we're going to, you know, where we're beginning to operationalize it through the organization. Several council members had questions about how our new-ish natural features model can help us make better long-term decisions about growth and protecting places that make Chapel Hill special or that are very sensitive or that are prone to floods. And one idea that I really liked as one of nine was looking at different areas of Chapel Hill through the lens of kind of the 15-minute city concept so that you know, asking whether people in different areas can conveniently and safely walk or bike to places that they visit regularly or every day, like school, work, shopping, parks.

0: their community destinations. So for me, that kind of information can help us be more strategic about where we invest resources, where we focus planning efforts, and how we identify and act to actually work to address those gaps and opportunities across the community.
1: Chapel Hill Mayor Jess Anderson, can we talk LUMO now?
0: I mean, I know you've been waiting patiently.
1: Months I've been waiting to talk LUMO. We've joked about this a long time, but we got to get some progress on this. Isn't there sort of the end of this year kind of a deadline for this? Isn't that what we were aiming at?
0: Correct. We are aiming by the end of 2026. We'd initially planned to discuss the LUMO, or the Land Use Management Ordinance rewrite, as well last night. As you and I have discussed somewhat recently, the purpose of this discussion is for council to give kind of additional policy direction before the summer break. As is to be expected for this type of document, the presentation alone included about 50 slides, and the Planning Commission spent somewhere between 3 and 4 hours reviewing the material the night before. So we decided to, you know, in order to give it the full attention it needed, that council will come back together on Monday, dedicated just to the LUMO. So we thought we were going to be playing the schools out for summer song and leaving, but we are not.
1: You got a whole meeting of wonkiness to get into, it sounds like.
0: We do. Just
1: policy it up there.
0: As much as excited as I am about the wonkiness, I was also hoping to kind of be on vacation. But, you know, hey, Chapel Hill, we love you. We will continue to work hard for you.
1: Revisiting the longer term timeline on that, when will council have to start making choices on LUMO, do you think?
0: So what I'm hoping is when we come back in the fall, that, you know, we'll get into, are there places that there are policy decisions that we want to see differently, et cetera, then we need to go into the actual legislative process, which involves public hearings and, you know, public input, or, you know, the ability to give input to at that time as well. You know, the legislative process would require, I think, at least 2 public hearings and then a vote. So, you know, I'm hoping in the fall we're going to be coming back and making some choices and figuring out what we actually want it to look like in order to go into the formal legislative process.
1: Visiting with Chapel Hill Mayor Jess Anderson. Not a lot of time left, and tomorrow is Juneteenth, as we started by saying, and the Chapel Hill Carrboro Juneteenth celebrations, a very long-standing tradition in the community. And
0: yes.
1: Coming up tomorrow, it seems to get a little bit bigger and have a little bit more importance each year. So I wanted to make sure that people know about it, talk about that event a little bit, and remind folks that town offices will be closed tomorrow.
0: Correct. It is a town holiday, but everyone is invited to join the community celebration. It's going to be at the Hargrave Center from 4 to 8 p.m., it is always wonderful and joyful and meaningful, and I hope people will come out and be part of it. And yes, some facilities and services will be operating on adjusted schedules.
1: Chapel Hill Mayor Jess Anderson, anything else you wanted to mention before we wrap up?
0: Well, it still feels a little way off, but I'm going to start saying it now, which is 4th of July will be here before we know it.
1: Yes, it will. It's actually just like 2 weeks, right?
0: give or take,
1: but
0: which blows my mind. But a fortnight. yes, which is shocking. This year we are trying something new.

0: Fortnite. Yes, which is shocking. This year we are trying something new. The town is going to host a drone show at Chapel Hill High School as part of our Independence Day celebration. And we are excited about it and looking forward to bringing the community together for a fun summer evening. Details on that and, of course, all the other events can be found on the town website or in the Our Town e-newsletter.
1: Chapel Hill Mayor Jess Anderson, thanks for making time on this Thursday afternoon. We'll catch up again next week.
0: See you then, Andrew.
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1: ABC News, I'm Chuck Sievertson. Update on the Iran-U.S. talks in Switzerland that were supposed to happen yesterday but were postponed. From ABC's Selena Wang.
2: At the 11th hour, the White House putting pause on plans for Vice President J.D. Vance to travel to Switzerland for the next round of talks. That's for the crucial next phase to determine the future of Iran's nuclear program. A U.S. official now tells us that Special Envoy Steve Witkoff is headed to Switzerland, where Jared Kushner is expected to join him, but the timing for these talks is still unclear.
1: Latest Israel-Lebanon ceasefire apparently interrupted, with Lebanese civil defense saying Israeli drone and missile attacks have killed 16 people with 12 others wounded. The FBI offering a $25,000 reward for an arrest in Kansas City interstate shootings. Police say Oscar Sanchez Munoz shot 5 people, killing 1. Flash flooding emergencies continue across parts of the South after violent storms. This is ABC News. There are now over 900 confirmed cases and 245 deaths from the current Ebola outbreak, says the health minister of the Democratic Republic of Congo. Why many are changing jobs, from ABC's Wayne Cabot.
3: A new survey from hiring firm Robert Half finds that roughly half of U.S. workers plan to look for a new job in the next 6 months, up from 38% in the first half of the year, up 27% from a year ago. The reasons? Better benefits and perks, career advancement, and more remote work options.
1: The passing of a creative force. ABC's Whit Johnson.
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1: Chuck Sievertson, ABC News.
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4: 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I'm Aaron Keck.

0: Welcome into the Chapelboro Weekend Review on 97.9 The Hill. 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We begin this week with local government as town and county boards are signing off this month on their budget plans for the next fiscal year. That includes Carrboro, where officials had to raid the town's fund balance in order to avoid a 45% cut in funding for nonprofits without raising property taxes. Here's Carrboro Mayor Barbara Fouché.
1: The council did decide that it was okay to fill that gap with funding our nonprofits from our rainy day fund. Some of my other colleagues were talking about a small property tax increase, you know, to help fill the gap. And believe me, I get it. And had it not been this year, right after such a large property tax increase last year, I would have been on board this year. But I just did not feel comfortable with another property tax increase right after the one from last year.
0: That's Carrboro Mayor Barbara Fouché there. Carrboro approved its budget last week, but several boards signed off on their budgets this week, including Chatham County Commissioners and the Durham City Council, who also managed to avoid

0: and look for where else we can pick up some efficiencies as opposed to increasing it above the manager's 3.75 cents.
1: A motion from Porty Ascott got support from Commissioners Marilyn Carter and Earl McKee, the latter of whom voted against the amendments back on June 4th. McKee gave an impassioned explanation to his votes against the proposal, saying he could barely stomach the manager's increase, but trusted the staff would be able to find reductions to further limit the tax burden.
2: We did this in 2010-11, and then when I came on the board in 2011-12, it was pretty bad. I remember cuts to personnel. I remember cuts to programs. I remember cuts to schools. There was a hair on fire reaction from a lot

0: deeper financial challenges.
1: If we continue to assume that it's only a penny, it's only 2 pennies or 3 pennies or 4 pennies, we will go back into the same spiral that occurred in the late 90s and the early 2000s, in which those boards enacted 2 cent to 8 cent tax increases almost continually for a 10-year period.
0: Overshadowing the commissioner's decision is potential changes to how property tax rates are set, as lawmakers in the North Carolina General Assembly are seeking a constitutional amendment to limit how much they can be raised by local governments. Additionally, the county is grappling with the loss of millions of dollars as rental properties use a state tax loophole to decrease their property tax bills under the guise of offering affordable housing. Commissioner Amy Fowler referenced both of these factors in her own reasoning for why she

0: saying the weeks-long work of the budget process is when those concerns were meant to be hashed out. Hamilton pointed to the public sharing its perspective and the county staff bringing potential reduction options, saying those were the times to push for further cuts to services or projects.
1: We had many public hearings, we had many work sessions where we had the opportunity to get options. We asked the county manager to come with options, and those options were out there. Again, we showed that we were looking at everything, and commissioners did not take up some of those options.
0: Once Porte Ascott's motion failed 3-3, she and Carter ultimately voted in favor of Hamilton's resolution to pass the budget with its amendments and the 4.22-cent property tax rate increase. McKee still voted in dissent, while Commissioner James Etta Bedford was absent from the meeting. Even with that increase, more than 70% of Orange County government departments will see a funding reduction of some kind in the upcoming fiscal year. And raises for county staff will be below the level recommended to keep pace with inflation. For 97.9 The Hill, I'm Brighton McConnell.
2: Also in local government, the city of Durham extended its existing moratorium on new AI data centers, while Chatham County Commissioners appointed Sheriff Mike Robertson to fill a vacancy on the board. He'll step down as sheriff in mid-July to take over the role. Voters are already set to elect a new sheriff in November. When we come back, we'll turn to the schools for a new policy in Chapel Hill Carrboro about screen time for students. That's coming up next on the Chapelboro Weekend Review after this on 97.9 The Hill.
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7: The first time people come in to see us, sometimes a life event has happened that has spurred them to come in. 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
2: 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I'm Aaron Keck. We turn this segment to the schools, where education experts have been working to set up guardrails in the classroom to keep students from spending all day looking at their screens. The Chapel Hill Carrboro School Board recently approved a digital learning plan for the coming school year, partly to limit screen time overall, but also to help ensure that when students are using technology, it's actually helping them learn rather than holding them back. 97.9 The Hill's Emma Cook has more.
10: According to CHCCS Chief Academic Officer Bob Bales, schools will begin implementing the digital learning plan when students return to classes in August. Helping lead the June 4th presentation, he said the plan is not about eliminating technology in classrooms, but creating clear expectations for how instructional technology should be used.

0: daily for assignments and tests.
1: CHCCS students should learn in classrooms where technology is available, when it adds value, limited when it does not, and always use intentionally to support teaching, learning, and student well-being.
0: Bales described the framework as an evolving document to be informed by teacher, administration, and parent feedback over the course of its three-year phase-in. Additional priority actions for the summer and fall include increasing YouTube restrictions and web filtering, publish a centralized list of approved digital resources, and require GoGuardian teacher for grades 2 through 12. The district-wide plan is not only a way to combat unnecessary screen time for students, but reduce technology expenditures across all grade levels. While maintaining access to core instructional resources, Bales said the district has reduced digital subscriptions for the upcoming school year by a third.
1: If you have a middle schooler, if you have a high schooler, you probably have seen Kami at some point, where basically a student is going to jump into a worksheet that they could have on a sheet of paper, and then they're trying to work with their finger on a computer and trying to navigate that piece. That's something that we have cut.
0: While the chief academic officer said the intent of the plan is to strike a balance between digital tools and hands-on, print-based, and face-to-face learning, he acknowledged how teachers have concerns for the reduction of classroom tools. But many CHCCS parents shared their belief that the digital learning plan may not be aggressive enough, citing screen addiction, poor reading and writing comprehension, and lacking internet restrictions during the school day. Parents and students alike dominated the meeting's public comment portion. Ultimately, John Easterbrook called the framework too late for his child.
2: My 7-year-old son is in first grade. On Monday, I picked him up from school, and he was incredibly angry with me because on the walk home, it turned out he had been on eBay that day in school, and he saw some things he wanted to buy, and I wasn't going to buy it. And so I asked the principal about it, and I'm told that this is an approved website for research.
0: Similarly, Sarah Snyder expressed a frustration for her 6th grader's screen time on the school-issued device, which exceeds 45 hours every month.
3: As someone who's working really hard on emotional regulation in my house all the time, it's very hard to do it when schools are giving devices and my kid is texting his friends in email form all day long. They're in the Google Documents writing notes to each other and then erasing them before the teachers see them.
0: Citing one of CHCCS's 5 learning pillars guiding the framework, Joanna Foster said the district should prepare students for the next step of life. For many, college. A district parent and assistant dean of academic affairs of UNC's School of Data Science and Society, she explained how university faculty members have noticed Carolina hopefuls and current students struggling to write cohesively, even physically, as more classes are switching to handwritten exams amid the rise of AI.
4: Additionally, we have observed that it is challenging for these university students to persist with long passages of reading or to show their intermediate steps to solve a math problem. Based on my children's experiences in this district, it is not unreasonable to draw a connection between the extent to which K-12 education has outsourced teaching and learning to technology and the lack of skills we observe in students at the post-secondary level.
0: To help combat what she described as a crisis, board member Ronnie Dossey said she would like to target minimizing or eliminating phones in schools moving forward. Most board members also urged that screen time no longer be used as an in-classroom reward for completing or doing well on tasks. The board also voted for district staff to convene a Media Technology Advisory Council to actively monitor technology use in schools and address issues more quickly. Bales added how the public-facing list of approved digital resources will help set appropriate screen time limits while also providing guidance for why each tool is used.
1: I don't want to sit here and make this a blame-the-teacher game because they don't have this and this document and they haven't had it. But I also know just getting rid of something or saying we're not going to do this anymore, we haven't taught or informed that teacher how to do anything differently. We just took a tool away.
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0: 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Longtime UNC Athletics Director Bubba Cunningham is stepping down this summer after 15 years, leaving the job for Steve Newmark while he transitions into a new role as advisor. I spoke with Cunningham last week on 97.9 The Hill, looking back on the last 15 years and reflecting on the state of college sports today, with athletes now able to share in the massive revenue from football and basketball, but very little regulation on the flow of money. Speaking about that, Cunningham said that situation is not far off from something we've seen before.
1: I also feel like we are doing things in college athletics today that the banking industry did in 2007, 2008. It's too big to fail. We're overextending. We're taking on debt that we shouldn't be taking on. We're looking for bailout somehow, some way. We don't have great regulation, and something will trip the switch here, and we'll have to change, but I'm not sure what that thing is. And hopefully it's not failure. It could be the Cruz-Cantwell bill that would change direction. And I hope it's something like that rather than a big failure.
0: I was going to say, do you think it will take like something really negative to happen for there to be the reform that you...
1: It could. You know, I thought maybe the collapse of the Pac-12 would be that would change
0: right,
1: our direction,
0: yeah.
1: But it didn't. You know, those schools, some got absorbed, some are part of the Mountain West, some are in the ACC, so some are in the Big Ten. So that didn't trigger it. So I don't know. Maybe the Cruz-Cantwell bill will actually be the impetus to kind of get it back on track. But it definitely needs to be modified to be successful long term.
0: It's Bubba Cunningham there. The Cruz-Cantwell bill, by the way, is a bipartisan measure that would regulate NIL money, limit spending, and set new rules on transfers and overall eligibility. Politico reports that bill has support from both parties in the U.S. Senate, but less support in the House. There's bipartisan opposition, too. You can listen back to my full conversation with Cunningham and read a transcript on chapelboro.com. Finally, with school out for the summer at Carolina, UNC's campus will be quiet for the next couple of months, giving folks more of a chance to pay a visit. UNC and other community groups offer walking tours of campus with different focuses on the university's architecture, landscape, and history. Just before the school year ended, Carolina Connections' Alice Scott took one tour that focuses on women's history on campus, and she filed this report.
2: When prospective students visit UNC's campus, they are led by a tour guide from the admissions office to various stops at some of the university's most iconic locations, like the Old Well and the Moorhead-Patterson Bell Tower. But another campus tour available to community members tells a different story.
3: You can use your phone and walk from place to place and read a little bit about a building or a site on campus that maybe you've seen a bunch of times. But the walking tour points out one piece of history that happened there, and I hope it will help folks to see these places in a new light.
2: That was Catherine Turk, a UNC professor who led the course that helped create this walking tour, which examines women's history on UNC's campus. This tour is available in the form of a digital map that people can use to learn about each location's historical context.
3: History is something that we make and piece together as we visit and revisit the past through our own perspective. And I think it was really powerful for the students to imagine being in this same place, but in different times.
2: The tour begins at the Sonia Haynes Stone Center and takes users across campus to 15 different spots, including administrative buildings, residence halls, and athletic spaces. Each location is connected to a historical event or document related to women's history.
3: So this is the campus fear map. It's a map, a printed map of part of UNC's campus that is hand-colored, which identify the locations on campus that women felt were the most

0: Work creating the walking tour began in the spring of 2020 when Turk taught the course Women in the History of UNC Chapel Hill. UNC alumnus David Smith, who helped create the tour, said students spent the semester researching and reviewing documents and archives from Wilson Library.
1: I mean, I still think about a lot of the lessons of like what it felt like to hold a list of demands from the 70s to like look at the correspondence that Pauli Murray wrote.
2: You know, this is a legacy that is complicated and like has stories of resistance, but also stories that make me feel disappointed in UNC.
0: After reviewing these primary sources, students were then tasked with determining which to select for the walking tour. According to UNC alumnae Emily Orland, this process required students to consider how to tell the story of women's history at UNC.
3: There's so much contesting and fighting for equal access and opportunity, but there's also so much joy. Maybe it didn't feel joyful at the time, but I think there's so much joy in knowing that women have been moving the needle on campus politics and having influence for decades. And I continued to see that during my time at UNC.
0: Turk says the walking tour makes this history come alive by blending interactivity with digital resources.
4: To think about what it would have been like to be on this campus at a time when women are not about 60% of the students here as they are now, but women were a tiny minority. And so I think it was really powerful for students to be in this same place, looking at these same trees and buildings and streets.
0: It's been 6 years since Turk taught her Women in the History of UNC Chapel Hill course, but the walking tour remains available to community members, allowing them the chance to revisit the lesser-known stories of UNC's past. In Chapel Hill, I'm Alice Scott.
5: 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I'm Aaron Keck. Have a great weekend.

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0: Hey, Chapel Hill, starting Monday, July 6th, Chapel Hill Parks and Recreation Facilities will open a little later and close a little earlier. The town is rolling out new operating hours that better match the times community members use them. 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The new hours will save an estimated $70,000 in operating costs each year, helping the town serve you sustainably. Learn more and get the full list at chapelhillnc.gov/new-hours.
1: 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Last year, Carolina fans and Smith-level road drivers were sad when a mural of Dean Smith was demolished as part of a gas station renovation. But the artist is back after being commissioned by Refuel to paint an even bigger Chapel Hill mural. Learn all the details in our story in the news section. Next, check out our Town Square section for the latest local columns, with Andrew Taylor Troutman sharing musings on trees and drought, while Gene Bolduc writes this week about Juneteenth and the opening of the Obama Presidential Center in Chicago. 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Find all of that and details on Juneteenth local government closures by heading to chapelboro.com. 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

0: 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Mitch Prinstein is a psychology professor at UNC Chapel Hill and the former chief science officer at the American Psychological Association. Aaron Keck is a political scientist and award-winning radio host. 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
1: Hey, welcome into the podcast. Mitch, how's it going?
2: I'm doing okay. How are you?
1: I am doing all right.
2: What have you been doing?
1: So much. We were talking before we started that I've been on multiple trips. We went to Denver to see The Offspring, which was super fun. We went to Detroit to visit family. The Offspring is a wild trip because my husband, Brad, is really, really into pop punk music specifically.
2: Okay.
1: Like late 90s, early 2000s pop punk. That was his genre. He latched onto it, and he has not left it in 20 plus years.
2: Wait, so what other groups? What's pop punk?
1: Well, you're talking about The Offspring.
2: Uh-huh.
1: Mitch, you're talking about Blink 182.
2: Oh, okay.
1: Green Day, which I actually is one of my favorite bands, and we haven't actually been to see Green Day. I need to get him to go to that show. Getting into your Fall Out Boys, your Panics at the Discos.
2: Oh, yeah. So I listened to a lot of these. I didn't know that I was venturing into like a whole new genre by doing that.
1: Pop punk? Oh, yeah.
2: Yeah.
1: Pop punk starts with, pop punk kind of starts with Green Day. It's like, it's punk music, but it's not like it's much more fun punk music in a way that like The Clash maybe was trying to be a little bit more serious, or Black Flag was trying to be a little bit more angry.
2: Yeah.
1: Although the Ramones were doing the same thing. So you know, it's not like brand new to Green Day. But then like this whole genre explodes in like the 90s and 2000s. So we've been to a couple of shows and it's fun.
2: Blink 182, are they the Backstreet Boys version of pop punk? I didn't think of them as punk. They were kind of more like...
1: That's why it's pop punk.
2: Yeah, okay. Yeah,
1: that's
2: okay.
1: Why it's pop punk. Like, it's not punk, but it's got the same, like, tropes, the same three chords.
2: Got it.
1: But it's much more, like, mainstream, I guess.
2: Friendly.
1: Yeah.
2: Okay, so The Offspring, so Denver.
1: I was hanging out at this arena with a whole bunch of people that I probably wouldn't hang out with in high school.
2: What do you mean?
1: Actually, no. The people who would go to The Offspring shows in high school are people that I liked a lot in high school and considered myself friends with, but didn't like hang out with them and wouldn't have necessarily like gone to The Offspring show with them in 1995.
2: Wait, so who is Aaron Keck hanging out with in high school?
1: Like, in high school?
2: Tell me, who has the locker next to you? Like, what's the vibe? What table in the cafeteria are you sitting in?
1: Oh, I didn't sit in the cafeteria.
2: Oh.
1: We hung out
2: behind a dumpster.
1: No, it wasn't that far. We went upstairs to our history teacher, Mr. Kennedy's office. And this was all of the, I guess you'd say, the D&D folks. Again, I never really played D&D, but I hung out with them.
2: Okay,
1: and that's still the case to this day.
2: So
1: people who would watch Buffy the Vampire Slayer. Yeah, like the Buffy X-Files D&D folks. That's who I hung out with in Mr. Kennedy's office.
2: So at lunchtime in high school, you hung out with a teacher.
1: Yeah.
2: And you talked about D&D. I can say this because I was a nerd, but I'm getting major nerd vibes here.
1: Yes.
2: So
1: I was always nerd proximal. Like I was very much a nerd.
2: Yeah.
1: But like all of the stereotypical nerdy stuff that you think of nerds as being into, like Dungeons and Dragons and sci-fi and fantasy and all that, never really got super into that. I got a lot of it through osmosis, so I can talk to you about Star Trek and I can talk to you about Doctor Who and D&D and all of these things with some degree of intelligence. But I've played D&D a couple of times and never really got into it. My friend had to sit me down and show me a couple of original Star Trek episodes when I was 30. Like, how have you never seen the original series? I'm like, I don't know.
2: So you're a nerd poser.
1: Yeah. I'm a nerd groupie is what I am. I like to hang out with the nerds. I'm not on stage with them, but I'm like off to the side lending support. I'm like the Penny Lane in Almost Famous.
2: But you're very socially skilled, and I also see you as being fluid. Like, were
1: big
2: you
1: time,
2: able
1: yeah.
2: to talk with the other, like other kids in school who are not in the hanging out with the teacher?
1: Yeah.
2: Or was it more of like a shunning, and this is the only group that likes me?
1: I think I was proximal to a whole bunch of different groups. Like, I would leave school and I would go home, and I was an only child, and I would go home and just kind of hang out by myself at home, and I didn't like hang out outside of school with friends on a super regular basis. But I was friends with the nerds, and I was friends with the D&D, Buffy X-Files, sci-fi folks.
2: Yep.
1: My real click was theater. By the time I got done with high school, like, I was really into theater, so I was hanging out with all of those folks in school because we were doing like the school play.
2: Yeah.

0: I was not in the band, but yeah. I was friends with a lot of band people, which was a really hard click to break into.
1: Yes.
0: Because bands folks, like, they spend all of their time together rehearsing, and our high school band was serious. So being able to break into that click, even when not being a member of the band, like, one of my best friends was the drum major senior year, and that was an accomplishment for me because the band people knew me and liked me. So I think by the time I got done with high school, and I didn't start out this way, like, I was very nerdy, like, not super popular when I got into high school, but by the time I got done, thanks to, I think, debate and theater and just really going all in on public speaking, I'd gotten to the point where I was liked by everyone, but we didn't, like, hang out.
1: Yeah.
0: I was like Bernard in Death of a Salesman. Liked, but not well liked.
1: Did you have, like, a yearbook most likely to or a class, whatever? Were you one of them?
0: Oh, yeah, big time.
1: What, like, were you?
0: Most likely to, probably most likely to succeed.
1: Oh,
0: although
1: you
0: we
1: were.
0: Had a really good, we had a really good cohort the year before me and the year after me. We had, like, a few years of really, really good smart people. So we just had a kind of a makeshift reunion for a sad reason. One of our high school cohort had passed away suddenly.
1: Oh,
0: so we were all kind of gathering together in Michigan for the little bit of a wake kind of thing, because we were having

0: We're all kind of gathering together in Michigan for the little bit of a wake kind of thing, because we were having a good time and remembering and sharing drinks and everything, but it was still a memorial. But just like the number of people in the room who were doing really well, like we've got doctors, we've got business owners, and even like people that don't necessarily like have quote unquote high prestige jobs. Like one of my best friends from high school is a bus driver and has been for years, and she's doing great. Like she's got 3 kids. They're fantastic.
1: That's great.
0: Yeah.
1: How big was your school?
0: 1,800 people.
1: 1,800?
0: 1,800 people.
1: Oh, my God.
0: And our class was famous for having the largest incoming freshman class and the smallest outgoing senior class.
1: Oh.
0: Because I say that we had a really good cohort, and we did, but those were the people who survived high school. Yeah. I think our tuition level was more than 50%. Like, we lost. Wow. We came in with 600, and we left with, like, 250 graduates.
1: Oh,
0: it was not
1: God.
0: Great, but
1: wow.
0: the 250 were really good.
1: Okay.
0: How about you? What was your clip?
1: Yeah, I mean, I was on Long Island, and it was a majority Jewish community, so I grew up not getting that everyone was not Jewish. Like, I just thought that that was the case, you know?
0: Right.
1: And perhaps not coincidentally, it was also not a high school that even had a football team, because how do you make a football team with mostly Jewish kids in school? Like, it was not a particularly, like, athletic-centric.
0: You would have beaten us. We lost 40 games in a row.
1: I think if we had a football team, they would have been standing on the sidelines like, oh, my back. Like, you know, so I don't know. I would have paid to see that game. But like, and we had no like cheerleaders. We had nothing, but we were 200. And like, well, okay, I'm such a nerd.
0: Public school or private school?
1: This public school.
0: Public school,
1: okay. 214. How do I know that? Because I was on the school newspaper and I did a story about our class and whatever. And we had 214 kids and we had like 95% going to college. No one left high school. And yeah, I actually, very similar to you, like I thought myself too good to hang out with the Dungeons and Dragons and people. Sorry.
0: Man,
1: but
0: okay.
1: No offense.
0: They were good people.
1: But I was pretty damn nerdy. I mean, also like at the time I was, I don't think I hit 5 feet tall until I was in 11th grade.
0: Okay.
1: So I was like the weirdly not yet developing and super short bifocal glasses. So, you know, obviously, a total jock and super cool.
0: Of course. Right. I mean, for a school that was too nerdy to have a football team, I imagine you fit right in.
1: Right. Exactly. Yeah. But I was in everything. I was in all the clubs. I was the organizer of all the stuff.
0: Me too.
1: Involved in yearbook and everything. And I actually did, believe it or not, because I'm not the one with the radio voice of the two of us, but I did the morning announcements every day. So
0: cool.
1: I was kind of a little bit of like a very central figure in school, because I like every morning would read all the announcements and talk about all the clubs, and then people would stop me in the halls and ask me questions about stuff.
0: Again, me being proximal, my best friend did that in high school.
1: Oh, wow.
0: Michelle was the announcer. Yeah.
1: I think though that if we were looking at the research, we would have been in different crowds. So there are two different things in the research when we talk about high school peer relations experiences. And these are all important because they predict what's going to happen to you much, much later in life. So, I mean, it's good to think about for just a second, like, was I the jock? Was I the brain? Was I the nerd? Was I the burnout?
0: Yep.
1: So we talk about it in two ways. One is that we talk about cliques, and one is we talk about crowds. Cliques are your group of friends, right? And it's interesting because you might have had like a best friend. Some kids have a different best friend every period of the day, right? Because it seems like all this drama and whatever. But you have your group, and that's like, think of the nucleus in a way. And then you have like people on the outside of that group that you hang out with. Like, they might not be super tight with someone in the middle, and you can probably think about your own friendships back then and be like, who was my group? Like, the ones that if there was hanging out, I was definitely invited every single time.
0: Yep.
1: And more like, well, they're kind of a friend of a friend. So then you're kind of on that outer circle a little bit. And there are all these hierarchy dominance pieces that happen within that. Like, within your friendship group, there was definitely someone who was more in charge, especially among like groups of mostly guys. Like, there's a whole thing with dominance there. But crowds are what we're talking about. That's like these labels of the brains and the nerds. And it's so interesting. First of all, this is mostly a North American phenomenon.
0: Mm-hmm.
1: Any guesses why?
0: Ooh, since when?
1: Like, is it like since, like forever? Like, even if
0: interesting.
1: Remember, like, you've seen Grease, James Dean movies,
0: yeah,
1: whatever, like,
0: so it goes back at least.
1: Idea of like the greasers or the burnouts or the jocks, like, this is a very American thing.
0: I don't know why.
1: So this has been really fascinating because there's a lot of research around this stuff around the world, but in America, we don't academically track kids in middle school as early, like in England, let's say, you take like a test in eighth grade.

0: And either you head to a university path.
1: Oh, that's right.
0: Or more of like a skill and labor kind of path.
1: Yep.
0: So you're already pre-sorted.
2: Yep.
0: But in America, you're with everyone who lives in your neighborhood.
1: Yeah.
0: So this is like our sorting way of like, oh, how do gotcha. We create little like different.
1: We sort ourselves we instead sort of ourselves. Being sorted, which is interesting because one of the criticisms that you hear of elementary school in America is mm-hmm. the extent to which that sorting kind of happens on an ad hoc basis. But even so, it's still not the case.
0: Yeah.
1: Nearly as much as in Europe. That's
0: absolutely.
1: Interesting.
0: Yeah. Yeah. It's really interesting because it's been this way for decades and decades. And then there are some differences across schools, but you always see this. So here's the thing. Adolescence is a time when we are really trying to find our own identities, right? So when we go into high school, suddenly parents are uncool.

0: actually like my parents, right. everything I wear and believe and say, and like, it's all about differentiating. So these crowds are like identity signals.
1: Yep.
0: Like they have costumes, right?
1: Yep.
0: They have places you sit in the cafeteria.
2: The greasers, the pink ladies.
0: Yeah. Yep. I mean,

0: phenomenon that happens here.
1: Interesting.
0: So over the decades, the other interesting thing is we almost always have some of the same crowds. I mean, they've been called different things, but you've always got a jock group.
1: Yep.
0: You've always got a popular group.
1: Yep.
0: Like the it crowd, you know. You've always got a nerd group.
1: Yep.
0: And you've always got like a burnout group. But then depending on the where you live, depending on the community, and depending on what decade you're in, there are other groups. We used to have a nonconformist group.
1: Okay.
0: They became like the emo group.
1: Okay. Yeah.
0: Right.
1: Yeah, yeah.
0: So
1: yep,
0: kind of like a little bit more like goth. Maybe there's like a crunchy granola version of it with like peace signs.
1: Right.
0: And
1: right. Yeah.
0: Sometimes it's more like black nail polish, you know, like that whole.
1: Depends on the band or the movie or the TV show that's popular and what they're wearing or what they're like projecting. Yeah.
0: Is this the Buffy group?
1: That was definitely the Buffy group. And then I remember the burnout group. And I remember the like even more nonconformist emo group, which was not the same as the Buffy group. So we had subgenres as well.
0: That happens.
1: Yeah.
0: Right. So the nerds have subgenres too.
1: Yep.
0: There's the really smart, but downplays how smart they are and also really socially skilled. And in some groups, some high schools, and this like the name is always specific to the school, but it's a descriptive name, like the smart socials. Like they're kind of they have it all.
1: Yeah.
0: That kind of
1: was me
0: in high
1: school.
0: You were a smart social.
1: I was. By the end, the beginning, I was nerdy and unsocial. And then I did theater and it taught me.
0: Yeah.
1: Yeah.
0: And then there's the just flat out geeks. Like I am, and this was not me, but it sounds like it was not you, but you know that there are those kids that were like, we don't care what's cool, what everyone is talking about, what everyone's doing. In fact, we're almost going out of our way to stand out as being against whatever the norms are and everything.
1: Yep, yep.
0: So they'll wear clothes that like, who wears that now?
1: Mm-hmm.
0: Like, it's so nerdy, but you know, like, so there's that. And then also you have like the jocks and then the jock fans, that they're not kind of like the ones that are playing the sports and best of the sports, but they're kind of jock adjacent.
1: Right.
0: You know, so they're like the bleacher kids.
1: Yep,
0: and then
1: yep,
0: you've
1: yep.
0: got like skaters, which can also be a whole crowd. So
1: yeah.
0: It might seem like why are people paid to say this in their career? Like, this sounds very, very high school.
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0: So it's really interesting. Please tell me you've seen The Breakfast Club.
1: I have seen The Breakfast Club,
0: yeah,
1: yes.
0: There are Americans who have not seen The Breakfast Club, and I judge them immediately. Like, this is an essential, you must, like, everyone has to see that movie.
1: Oh,
0: like,
1: interesting.
0: Yeah.
1: I have gone through the list of movies and movie history and tried to identify, like, which movies you absolutely have to see
0: in order to
1: understand America and
0: yes.
1: American culture. And The Breakfast Club is nowhere near this list.
0: Oh, my God. All right, let me prove you wrong. So
1: right.
0: Here's the deal.
1: You're talking to someone who thinks The Breakfast

0: Club is highly overrated. Okay. So
1: I mean, it's my generation. It's my thing. I actually went to the high school, not when I was a kid, but I've since, as an adult, gone back to visit the high school where it was set. Like, I love the Breakfast Club. I was there for it to talk, but
0: I got turned off by the ending, where it's like this whole 90 minutes about how we're like transcending our social positions, and then the nerd ends up just doing everyone's work for them while everyone walks away ostensibly happy. It's like, okay, you've just undercut your whole message.
1: You sympathize with the nerd in the story.
0: Of course. Well, I sympathize with the nerd who gets like all the work dumped on him on the end, while like freaking Judd Nelson like walks away with his fist in the air and does absolutely nothing at all.
1: Yeah. And is now dating the most popular girl.
0: Exactly.
1: In
0: right. Yeah.
1: Fair. Yeah. Oh, we should have said a spoiler alert. Wow. So
0: I think we've all seen Judd Nelson with his fist in the air.
1: So if you remember the scene, which was many of the scenes where the principal comes in and is looking at them sitting in the library.
0: Yep.
1: There's actually a research article, believe it or not, the psychological science literature that talks about crowds and talks about, it's this whole complicated statistical concept, but it's called social distance. And it basically talks about where there are similarities and differences across the crowds in high school.
0: Mm.
1: And literally, when I teach a class and we cover this, I superimpose the graph onto that scene of sitting in the library.
0: Oh,
1: it is the exact same. That
0: movie does
1: such a good job. And the reason why is because if you think about the crowds that we all had in our American high schools, they vary on two dimensions. So, okay, now I'm going to be a total nerd and ask you to imagine a graph.
0: Right.
1: And the graph is going to have on one axis adult values.
0: Okay.
1: And the other is going to have peer values.
0: Okay.
1: So what's cool, what do adults like and care about and really think is important?
0: Mm-hmm.
1: And then what do peers, kids your own age, think is valuable and important, you know? And you can plot each of these crowds on there. So let me walk you through it. Like, the burnouts are low.
0: Right.
1: On pretty much both.
0: Right.
1: Right. They're not doing what parents want them to do at all, because they're probably doing illegal stuff, maybe lots of drug taking, something like that. But they're also breaking rules and kind of being pretty anti whatever is considered cool.
0: These are the freaks and freaks and geeks.
1: These are the freaks and
0: Yes.
1: Also,
0: this is Lindsay Weir. That's a good one. Yeah.
1: Okay. The nerds. They are super high on adult values. They are every parent's dream because they are getting great grades. They're not susceptible to everybody, you know, all the cool trends.
0: Yep.
1: But they are very low on the peer values, right? So they are not paying any attention to what you're supposed to wear, what music you're supposed to listen to, or what shows you're supposed to like. And what's interesting about this is that when people talk about trying to switch crowds, this is the way that you have to do it. You have to plot where you are on this kind of adult values and the peer values and recognize that, like, the sweet spot where the populars are, right? Because they're kind of doing it perfectly in the way, if you think about this graph, they're super high on peer values.
0: Right.
1: But they're not so low on adult values.
0: But they're not all the way up to the top. They're like, they're middling on adult
1: values,
0: right?
1: They're really middle for adult, but they're kind of super high on peer values.
0: Yeah.
1: And that's the thing. So with your kid, or like with a kid that you're seeing that's struggling in high school, that's kind of the question, is like, where would you plot yourself on the peer values and the adult values? And you're kind of then answering where you stand in the high school hierarchy.
0: Interesting.
1: And it's really kind of an interesting way to rethink your high school in a way.
0: Yeah.
1: It's like, where did I land on those axes and everything? And why did that make me more likely to engage in these behaviors or like those bands or hang out with those kids? Because it all comes down to that. And it's really interesting. There's this research study that was done looking at all the high achieving kids.
0: Mm-hmm.
1: And they found that high achieving kids used one of two styles. And that totally was related to their popularity. The ones that were like, yeah, I studied really hard and I was like really, I was really caring about getting a high 90s on this, you know, they're nerds.
0: Right.
1: They end up not doing well. But kids that scored just as high or maybe higher, they end up downplaying it. Be like, oh yeah, I don't know, I kind of blew it off. I don't care. What did I get? Whatever. Yep. What difference does it make?
0: Yeah.
1: Totally fronting. Like, that's not, they actually do care, of course. And of course they studied.
0: Right.
1: But they're figuring out how to make it sound like they're not high on adult values.
0: Oh my God. I have a very distinct memory of, and again, my high school journey was 9th grade, really cared, really like ostentatiously cared about it, and wasn't super popular. And then like gradually, still very smart, still getting the good grades and everything, but like gradually moving to caring less. And I remember there was one moment in Mr. Kennedy's history.

0: class, and this was Tiffany Holcomb, who was not in the clique. She was just like in class one day, and we were talking. This was junior year. We were taking AP Calculus, and it was the end of the year. Mm-hmm. We had just taken the exam, and Tiffany, who was very smart, but not like AP Calculus junior year smart, but was still in like the advanced classes, was like, "Oh, what do you take after calculus?" And I like wheeled around because I was sitting in front of her, and I said, "You take a break." And I think I won her over with that one.
1: Yeah.
0: It's like, yeah, I'm done with math after this. Yeah. Like, yeah, I'm good at it. I really,
1: like,
0: really don't need it.
1: Advanced trigonometry. Like, yeah. It would be like, okay, nerd. Yeah, yeah. But very.
0: Now we're going to learn about backwards triangles. Like, I don't even care. Yeah.
1: I mean, it's so interesting. And it's so weird because that's so American.
0: Yeah.
1: This is not the case. I mean, my friends who are from overseas and they're in a university track as of like 12 years old, it's like you are going to a university and you are in school only with others. There's not that same level of downplaying your care about that, because mm-hmm. this whole adult values, peer values probably is varying instead on like social class.
0: Yeah.
1: Right. And there's just a different thing. So it's so interesting. Like the community you grow up in, and in this case, the country you grew up in, like, really changes. It sets the structure for popularity.
0: Mm-hmm.
1: It sets the structure for how you talk about and think about your whole adolescence in a way, who you hang out with. If you think about like the day you got to your freshman dorm in college, before you had learned what college was like, and to some extent, fraternities still reify this whole crowd system, you know, yep. But how much did that play a role in like who you hung out with the first week of college?
0: Yeah.
1: Just based on like what they were wearing and what groups they liked and what poster they put up in their dorm room, that immediately starts signaling like, this is who I am. This is the crowd I was in. This is what's cool or not. And all of that could be totally different if you just were born in a different country.
0: That's fascinating. It's also interesting, and we got to wrap up, but it's interesting too, because I think for the last 20 years, when we think about cliques in high school, or like what category do you fall into, we're doing it in a way and using categories that are very, very, very British. Are you a Hufflepuff? Are you a Ravenclaw?
1: That's right.
0: Right?
1: Yeah, yeah.
0: And like we have these conversations, like, I'm definitely a Ravenclaw. My husband is definitely a Slytherin. We get along somehow. But like, these are the categories.
1: It's just amazing because this sets up the way that we like the template we use to evaluate people, whether we believe it or not, for the rest of our lives. So now, decades later, you walk into a concert and you walk around, you're like, I think I'm hanging out with the crowd. This wasn't the table I sat at like when I was in high school, and now I'm suddenly at that table.
0: Why
1: What's
0: was I not
1: on?
0: At this table like, before? These guys are fun. The music's great.
1: Yeah.
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13: ABC News, I'm Chuck Sievertson. Amid cleanup from violent storms, flash flooding emergencies, and watches continue across parts of the South, rain from Texas to Louisiana and elsewhere. And for folks in the plains, this from ABC News forecaster Samara Theodore.
14: Through your Saturday afternoon into the evening by 7 p.m., we could see destructive wind, large hail, and the threat for tornadoes. So please be vigilant. Please be mindful. Please be careful.
13: With Iran-U.S. talks stalled, two people are on the move, says ABC News White House correspondent Selena Wang.
15: A U.S. official now tells us that Special Envoy Steve Witkoff is headed to Switzerland, where Jared Kushner is expected to join him, but the timing for these talks is still unclear.
13: The latest on the Israel-Lebanon ceasefire, Lebanese civil defense saying Israeli drone and missile attacks have killed 16 people with 12 others wounded. Highway shootings of five people in Kansas City with one dead lead the FBI to offer a reward for the arrest of Oscar Sanchez Munoz. This is ABC News. A boat carrying dozens of migrants bound for European shores flipped over off the coast of Libya, leaving 51 people dead or missing, says a monitoring group, Abrin. Libya's a main migrant departure point. Losing this gamble, ABC's Jim Ryan.
16: Some visitors to Sin City are being priced right out of the market. Las Vegas, once considered a cheap getaway for middle-class families, is rebranding itself as a luxury destination. About three-quarters of Vegas visitors earn six figures.
13: TV director and creative executive James Burrows has died. He helped steer Cheers, Taxi, Friends, Will and Grace, and other series. Burrows was 85. In 1974, Burrows saw the Mary Tyler Moore Show and wrote her a letter asking if there was any opening smaller at her production company that he could fill, according to his memoir. Moore's husband and business partner, Grant Tinker, invited Burrows to Los Angeles to direct an episode. Chuck Sievertson, ABC News.
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20: Welcome to the Financial Symphony, ladies and gentlemen. This is Ron Stutz along with John Stillman. I am so excited to be here. John Stillman, of course, Rosewood Wealth Management. And we're going to talk about getting it to and through retirement. Hey, let's talk about something serious here and talk about some questions for your advisor. Explore some of the questions that you, the listener, should be asking your financial advisor, if you have one, whenever you get together to review your situation. And one thing that is absolutely essential, where, you know, you have to have those reliable income streams after the paychecks stop coming in from your employer or your business or whatever it is. But where is the money coming from this year? I mean, where is it coming from now? You have to have a really good idea of how that's happening.
21: So this is the thing that a lot of people really don't, they don't understand the strategy behind their retirement income. In terms of which accounts do we take money from this particular year? Mm-hmm. And the answer this year may be different from next year, or it might be we want to take some from each of your different types of accounts each year, and we want to have the right balance of each, mainly for tax planning purposes. So a lot of folks might say, all right, well, I have a Roth IRA, and I have a traditional IRA, and I have my 401k. Well, what do I want to withdraw from this year? Well, the Roth is tax-free, so let me withdraw from the Roth. That feels good. Don't have to pay any taxes on it. Well, yeah, but that's a very short-term gratification kind of thing, right? Because you would be better off to let that money in the Roth grow, because all that growth is going to be tax-free. And the longer you let it grow, the more tax-free dollars you eventually have. So if you just start blowing through all the Roth money now, well, you know, then you're kind of stuck paying taxes on everything down the road. And a lot of people have trouble looking past, well, what's best for me this year? We really need to look at what's best for you over the course of your life and the entirety of your income plan. So that's a good example of, yeah, we really want to focus on what accounts should we be taking money from this year, but not just for this year, in with keeping the big picture, your entire life in mind.
20: I know a lot of people really struggle to figure out, you know, how much income they're going to need in retirement. And that's one of the first things you talk to people about. What is the spending plan versus the spending reality? How much are you going to spend, let's say, on a monthly basis?
21: So very often people will have this idea of what they will spend in retirement. And in fact, I was just talking to somebody last week who exhibited this same thing that I'm talking about here, and I've seen it 100 different times, where I basically say, all right, well, how what's it going to cost you to live your life in retirement? How much do you need coming in monthly? And what do? They start adding up their bills, right?
20: Yeah.
21: Well, all right, we got the mortgage, which is $1,800, and we spend about this much on utilities, and, you know, maybe this much for food and this much for gas, and, it comes out to, like, $4,300 a month. So, okay. Well, that seems pretty low, but, well, you're still working. You know, what's your take-home pay right now? My take-home pay? Oh, well, I get, like, $9,300 a month from my paycheck.
20: Right.
21: Okay. All right. So you're saving $5,000 a month somewhere, I guess, right? Like if you're spending, if it costs you $4,300 a month to live your life and you're bringing in $9,300, that's a $5,000 surplus each month. Where have you been putting all that money? Is it just piling up in the bank? Is it going into mutual funds? Like, what have you been doing with it? Oh, well, no, there's not really a monthly surplus like that. Well, hold on. You just told me that it costs $4,300 a month to run your life. Well, inevitably, what did we forget? All we did was add up our bills, but we didn't do anything else, right? We didn't do any entertainment. We didn't go out to eat at all. Mm-hmm. We just, like, adding up your bills is not a realistic way to figure out what it costs to live your life. So I much prefer to start with, what's your take-home pay now while you're working? $9,300? Great. Okay. Are you saving any money out of that $9,300? Yeah. I put money in my 401k. No, that happens before the paycheck hits your bank account. I'm talking about once the paycheck hits your bank account, are you saving any of it anywhere? Like, do you have a $1,000 a month that you put into your savings account? Or do you have some that goes into an investment account? You're not actually spending it. Oh, no.

0: needs to be decided. And a lot of people are really surprised when they come to see you and they find out how much risk they have inside their portfolio. They may tell you, you know, I really hate risk. I don't want anything to be at risk. But you take a look at things and you see that they got all kinds of risk in there, and they're absolutely shocked. And that's one of the things that, you know, you have to decide, you know, how comfortable are you going to be with risk at this certain point?
1: Well, the thing about risk is it sounds okay until you actually face it, until you actually experience the consequence of that risk, and then suddenly you realize, oh, I wasn't as risk tolerant as I thought. So one example I'll give you is I have a client who, for years, he's always talked about wanting to take a little bit more risk with his money. And every time we do that, inevitably, we will never do it with much of his money, mm-hmm. because I know in my brain that he's not a very risk tolerant person.
0: Right.
1: Like, he doesn't like volatility in his accounts at all. He'd probably be happy with just $1 million in CDs and just get a stated amount of interest every year and it never goes down. Mm-hmm. Like, emotionally, he would like that. But he also knows intellectually, all right, well, I can't have all my money just collecting dust like that. So he's always saying, yeah, all right, let's take a little more risk. We've been pretty conservative. Let's take some risk here. And then inevitably we have this downturn in the market and it's like, ah, I don't like this at all. And then you always have to talk him off the ledge because you know, just because it's down this month doesn't mean that it's invested the wrong way, because a lot of times we're talking about money he's never going to need in his life. Like, this is money that's going to go to his son and his daughter. But he sometimes can't get out of the short-term thinking of, oh, man, it's down this week. And so for a lot of people, if they don't have

0: reality is, once they're faced with it, they actually can't.
1: Well, John, I know that a lot of people out there listening today have been listening to the show for a long time, because we've been doing it since the 18th century, I think. 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Have a conversation with John Stillman at Rosewood Wealth Management. You'll be glad you did. Ron Sutz here along with John Stillman, and we're going to be right back with more in just a moment. 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
6: 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You can schedule your own get-together. And what you'll be after is a 15-minute retirement-ready phone call that is cost-free and obligation-free. So just get acquainted with John Stillman, and you'll be happy that you did that. Now, let's talk about the different stages of retirement planning, and starting out with people who are, let's say, 15 years away from retirement. So for most people, that's going to be somebody who is around, you know, 50, maybe a little younger, maybe a little older, but they're 15 years away from whenever they're going to retire, whenever that is. What are the main financial issues that folks like that should focus on in their retirement planning at that particular stage of their life?
8: Well, so I'll have a lot of people come in kind of at this stage of life, and they've been saving for retirement, but they haven't really been thinking very strategically about it, and they're kind of, I feel behind. I've been saving, but I haven't really been planning so much. It's like, well, yeah. You know, you've really just entered the stage of your life where the planning becomes more important, because up until that, it's just like, you know, we're raising kids, we're trying to get kids through college, we're paying the bills. If we're getting some in our 401k, great, you know. But yeah, once you get into your 50s, you probably want to start thinking in, you know, slightly more nuanced terms about how you're approaching all this stuff. So one of the things you might do is start to decrease the risk in your portfolio a little bit. Now, it could be that you still have another 20 years to work. Maybe you're going to work into your 70s, in which case, all right, maybe we don't have to worry as much about dialing the risk back if you still have a couple of decades. But, you know, I've got people that are 53, and the reality is they're going to work another 10 years or less. And if that's the case, we really do want to think about dialing that risk back a little bit. Another thing is start to assess your

0: or retirement income streams, things like pensions, any rental property that you might have, things like that, that along with your Social Security are going to give you some regular monthly income that can kind of be a base that we can then add income from your investments on top of. And then, you know, if you haven't gotten serious about eliminating debt at this point, now would be a good time to do it. You know, maybe you're at the stage where you only have your mortgage left. And then we kind of need to have a conversation about, okay, well, do we want to pay that mortgage off and have it out of the way by the time you retire? Or are we better off not to do that? So, like, you know, if you refinance your house in 2020 and you have a 3% interest rate, I don't know how excited I am about paying that off early, but it's really going to depend on your situation. I mean, it might make sense to just get that payment completely out of the way before you retire. So if we still have 10 or 15 years to work with before you retire, you know, certainly we could make that a realistic part of the plan. So, yeah, it's a good time to start really honing in on some of these numbers.
1: Okay, all of that is when you're about 15 years away from retirement. Let's say, let's move it up a little bit, getting a little closer. Now you're 10 years away from retirement. How should your focus change?
0: Well, now we can start looking at things like your Social Security benefit. You're going to have a more realistic idea of what your Social Security benefit actually will be at that point. You can log on, create an account at ssa.gov. I think it's just ssa.gov/myaccount. You can set up a login there and take a look at your Social Security estimates. Again, continue to think about decreasing the risk in your portfolio as you're getting closer. Now, if we're within the 10-year mark for sure, starting to dial back some of that risk definitely would make sense. Think more seriously about an actual retirement age. I mean, for some people, maybe in their mid-50s, they're starting to say, like, could I actually retire at 60, 62, 65? Like, what's my number? You know, maybe we're close enough that we can start to get a feel for what's actually realistic for you at that stage. And then start thinking about some of the things that you want to do in retirement. Maybe some of those things will be expensive and require some planning. Or maybe it's just, you know what, I'm 54 and I don't really have any hobbies right now. If you took my career out of the picture, I don't know what I'd do with myself. All right, well, now maybe is a good time to start developing some of those things that you might do later.
1: Yeah, a little long-range planning there. Okay, 5 years out. Maybe you're 60 years old now, or whatever it is, but you're 5 years away from actually retirement. What are the things you could consider then?
0: Well, now we can get a pretty close to exact estimate of your retirement income streams. If you have a pension, like if you're working for the state and you know you're going to retire in 3 to 5 years, you can get a pretty accurate estimate of what that pension is going to be. Same with Social Security. Like, it's not going to change that much at this point, based on what you're paying into the system once you're in your 60s. Certainly, again, I feel like a broken record on this, but continuing to assess the risk in your portfolio. I mean, if you're into your 60s, there's a really good chance that you need some of your investments for income within this decade of your life, within your 60s. Now, that's not the case for everybody, but if we're just a few years away from needing income out of what you've saved, we really need to be thinking about, one, how to keep what you have, and then also start investing in such a way that optimizes it for income production for you down the road. And, you know, it's probably about time to start penciling in a retirement date. And it doesn't have to be like, it's going to be Tuesday, February 17th, 3 years from now. We don't have to get that specific yet. But if you're 62 and you think maybe 65 will be your time, we probably want to go ahead and concoct a plan that works in that direction. Now, obviously, if you decide to go a year earlier, what would we need to do to make that happen at the time? Or if you work another year or two beyond that, obviously we can adjust. But once you're in your 60s, for most people, we can kind of start honing in on a date. So it's a few things that you can probably think about once you're, you know, within that half a decade kind of range.
1: Okay, congratulations. Cheers. You've made it. You're retiring now. On the day that you retire, what are the absolutely essential things that you need to have figured out already?
0: Well, we definitely want to have some structure to your income plan. We want to know, once that paycheck runs out, where the paychecks are going to come from. We talked earlier in the show about different accounts that we might use for tax planning purposes. Some from each account, maybe this year it's all from this account, and next year it's all from the other account, just to balance our taxes. It's especially tricky, like, if you're retiring in the middle of the year, and we're going to have a few months of W-2 income, and then a few months of 1099 income from your IRA. Like, we have to do the tax planning and figure out the right amount to withhold and all that. You want to have a really firm grasp on your household budget needs. We can't do that thing we were talking about earlier where we just add up our bills and say, that's our budget. No, you still have to live your life. So we want to know what it really costs. And we've got to know that number by the time you're walking away from the paycheck. You want to have a solid emergency fund in place. I mean, you don't want to, every time you have a major expense, have to go pull money out of the IRA, because now it's messing up the tax plan. Oh, well, I got to get a new HVAC system. Send me $10,000 from the IRA. Well, not ideal. I mean, that might bump us up into the next tax bracket if we had it all planned out exactly. So now we're having to withhold more tax on that withdrawal than we otherwise would. So having the emergency fund in place is important. And then last thing would just be understanding how we're going to outpace inflation. So you might be retiring now. Your income is $10,000 a month. You feel good about it. A lot of that is made up by Social Security and a pension. Well, guess what? You are going to get cost of living adjustments with those income streams, but it's not actually going to keep up with inflation. So we have to have a way to give you raises as you go. So all things that we need to know before you retire, not a year or two into retirement.
1: Okay, the last thing here, and this is one that, this is a category that people don't think about a whole lot. What about 5 or 10 years after you retired? What becomes a main area of focus for you now?
0: Well, I'll use James and Martha as an example on this, because I was just with them earlier this week. They've been clients for more than a decade, and they're now at this stage that you're referencing, Ron, having been retired about 5 years. Well, when I first met with them, and this was 5 years before they retired, you know, we were talking about everything, the income planning, the tax planning, the legacy planning, but they just couldn't even make room in their brain for the legacy side of it at that point. They were too focused on, like, what are we going to do for paychecks in retirement? When do we start our Social Security? How do we handle Medicare? How are the taxes going to be different in retirement? That was enough to occupy them. And they just said, we just can't think about the legacy side of it now.
1: Sure.
0: Well, now they're 5 years in. Now they see the income plan working. They've been able to do the trips they wanted to do. They've seen the plan work now for a few years. So when I talked with them here recently, it was now, all right, let's talk more about this legacy side of it. Now that we actually have confidence that we're going to be fine. We just had to experience retirement for a couple of years to see how it all works, and now understand that we're going to be okay. So that's one thing that we're focusing on with them is 3 kids, 6 grandkids. How are we passing money down to those next generations as tax efficiently as possible? And then the other thing that really is on people's minds usually at this stage is, all right, well, what if I have some kind of medical expenses? And it's not that we haven't talked about this at all up until this point. It's just now, 5 years into retirement, those conversations become a lot more real for you, because either you've had some kind of medical thing yourself, or you have friends that have had major things going on, your peers. And so that's when we really start focusing on, how do we protect our legacy from all of it getting spent on long-term care or, you know, major surgery or whatever. So those are the kinds of things a lot of people just can't free their mind to think about until they've been retired for a little while. And that's okay. That's why there are stages to this. So if you want some help, your 15-minute retirement ready phone call is available to you. And this range of ages that we've talked about, Ron, you know, 15 years out from retirement all the way up to you've been retired for 5 years. Mm-hmm. That's a really good time to have this conversation and make sure you're on the right track.
1: Okay, go to meetwithjohn.com, meetwithjohn.com, a special website that John Stillman set up for this very purpose, at meetwithjohn.com. You can kind of schedule your own get-together that way with John. It'll be a 15-minute conversation on the phone. It's not going to cost you anything and not going to carry with it any kind of obligation at all. And next time you get together, if there is a next time, you may do a Zoom meeting, or you may even come into the office, but at any rate, it's not going to cost you. It's not going to carry with it any strings attached at all. So why not check out what John Stillman might be able to do for you? Get to know him. You can go to meetwithjohn.com to make it happen that way. You can also call 800-545-2991 or text if you'd rather do that, 800-545-2991. Either way, you get started and you'll feel good that you did that, and maybe you won't put it off any longer. Procrastination, not your friend. This is Ron Setz along with John Stillman. You're listening to the Financial

0: 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And we're going to be back right after this.
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3: Welcome back to the Financial Symphony. John Stillman, the orchestra conductor here, making sure you hit all the right notes in your retirement planning, turning all that financial noise in your life into music. John, you know, there's an old saying, mean what you say what you mean, one thing leads to another. Well, it's a very important thing. It comes up sometimes in conversation. Folks say, I meant what I said.
4: Mm-hmm.
3: Well, do you really? I mean, some people may think they do, but they really don't.
4: Sometimes their behavior doesn't match it.
3: Well, exactly, yeah. Perception is not necessarily reality. I know that you found that for a lot of people, what they say is important doesn't always line up with their actual actions. So let's today look at some examples out there in the financial world where you might be saying one thing, but your behavior indicates something totally different, mm-hmm. and you don't even realize it. Some folks clip coupons and always shopping for deals out there. You know, they'll drive all the way across town trying to get 5 cents discount on gas. And boy, that's really important these days. But never paying any attention to the fees in their investments. And one sort of works against the other. It is counterproductive. So what do you tell those folks who actually you dig into their situation and you see that this is actual reality and not the perception that they have of what it is?
4: Yeah, well, imagine if you're putting all this effort into your coupons and finding the cheapest gas and all that, and if you really added it up, you're saving $147 a quarter on all this.
3: Maybe.
4: Yeah, maybe. But then if you actually stopped and looked at your investments, you might see that you have a particular fund or a particular type of account that's charging you 1.5%, 2% in fees. And it's not like fees that you see a debit from your account. It's just the internal cost of the investments might be costing you that much, which could amount to hundreds or thousands a year. And you could probably have the exact same experience in a different investment, but with lower costs. Now, this is not as big an issue as it used to be, because we have sort of this fee compression across the whole industry where, you know, if one company is able to create a fund that tracks the S&P 500 and they can do it very cheaply, well, it kind of forces all the other companies to do the same. So it's not as big a problem as it was 5 or 10 years ago, where you have people that are paying 1% for something that they could get the exact same performance, but for 0.1%, fees have come down across the board. But there are a lot of people still holding on to just old stuff that's just inefficient and fee-ridden. And in a lot of cases, it would do you good to get rid of some of that and get into more updated, more efficient products.
3: Now, we talked about this earlier today on the show. There are some people who will tell you that they have a really low risk tolerance, but then you look into the situation and you find out that they're carrying way too much risk in their portfolio. How do you deal with that situation?
4: Yeah, well, it's one of those I wish I had a nickel situations for every time I've played this game with somebody. So we have this program that assesses the risk in your investments, and it's going to give you a score from 1 to 99. And if all of your money was sitting in cash in the bank, like if it was in a money market or a CD or savings account, all your money was in that, you would have a risk score, Ron, of 1. No risk at all. Perfect safety. Obviously, you're not getting any growth. You're not keeping up with inflation, but that's not the point for this conversation. It's scoring your risk as a 1. That means no risk. Your principal is protected.
3: Right.
4: On the other hand, a 99 would be some like really volatile tech stock where you could 5X your money or you could lose all of it in the next 6 months. Like that's a risk of 99. And then a lot of people think that they're kind of middle of the road. They think they're probably at like a 50. I'm sort of a moderate investor, or maybe they would even call themselves a conservative investor, and they think they're at about a 50. Well, then we plug all of the investments into the program. It gives us their risk score, and looky here, we're at a 78. And, you know, the blood drains out of their face, and they see how much they could lose in certain market conditions and all that, and then they realize, oh, my risk tolerance doesn't actually match how I'm invested. So we see that a lot. Your investments don't match your actual risk. Now, there are times where you are too conservative and your risk tolerance isn't actually what it should be. Or it could go the other way. Your risk tolerance is too high. And then my job is not to say, all right, well, let's give you a portfolio that matches your risk tolerance. No, in those cases, I need to push back and say, well, that's not the amount of risk that you should have. Just because you're comfortable with that much risk, that doesn't mean that's how much you should have. Or I understand that you're very comfortable taking no risk at all, but we actually need to take a little bit of risk to get you the growth that you need long term. So very often people, they just don't match what they say they want.
5: Okay, here's another scenario. Claiming that you love your spouse, but not doing the work to make sure that they're financially taken care of after you're gone.
4: Yeah, and you know, nobody's doing this because they actually hate their spouse and they would like for the financial piece of the puzzle to be as difficult as possible for them once they are widowed. Nobody's doing that. But the reality is a lot of people just haven't put the thought and effort into what is life going to look like once I'm gone and my spouse remains, or the other way around. Like, somebody's going to die first, right? Unless it's like a hot air balloon crash that you guys are doing together and you're travels. So if somebody's going to go first, we want to make sure that the remaining spouse is okay. And the challenge I find for most people on this is they just don't want to talk about it because it's an unpleasant thing to ponder.
5: Yeah.
4: And so what you end up with is, well, let's just stick our head in the sand. Let's not talk about that at all. Well, that's not a good approach to anything, especially not this particular topic. So we want to make sure that the remaining spouse has enough income, because when spouse number one dies,

0: we at least lose one Social Security benefit, right? At the very least, we've lost that income stream. Maybe there's also a pension that was a single life payout. And when spouse number one dies, that income goes away too. We're going from filing a joint return on your taxes to filing a single return. So even if you had the same amount of income, you'd pay more taxes because you're a single filer instead of joint. And it's just not as efficient that way. So there's a lot of things we have to plan for, and it's not very fun to plan for that a month after you lost your husband, and now we have to figure these numbers out. No, let's look out down the road 5 or 10 years before this is ever going to be an issue and know that we're going to have a plan in place that works for you.
1: Okay, the topic of this particular conversation on today's edition of the Financial Symphony is mean what you say and say what you mean. And one more here, John, one more scenario, saying that you want to retire as soon as possible, but at the same time, never taking the time to actually get a plan in place. I know that you've dealt with that scenario before.
0: Well, so both of my kids play basketball, and Amos has played basketball for years, like since he was in probably preschool or kindergarten.
1: Since he was old enough to stand up and hold one.
0: Yeah, probably. And he's gotten pretty good, and he's always out playing in the driveway, shooting, working on his dribbling, all that. Lily never played basketball at all until this past year in middle school. She tried out, made the team in middle school. Having never really even played in the driveway with us, like didn't care about basketball at all, but she's athletic enough that she was able to get out there and make it work. After her season of middle school basketball, now she really loves it and she really wants to be good at basketball next year.
1: Yeah.
0: And so I've given her some drills she can do. I've given her some things she can work on. And you know, here, my office is right up here, up the hill from the house. I can look right out my window from where I'm talking to you right now, Ron, and I can see the basketball goal straight out in front of me.
1: Yeah.
0: And usually every day after they've gotten home from school, if the weather's nice, I'll hear the ball bouncing out there. And I look out, and who's out there? Oh, Amos is out there shooting and dribbling. How many times have I looked out there and seen Lily out there?
1: Not many.
0: Zero times. So she really wants to be good at basketball. But I'm yet to see her actually out there working on any of the things I suggested for her. So, you know, we'll see. Maybe there will, I'm not going to pressure her on it. If she wants to do it, great. But it's also completely possible that we'll get around to next basketball season and she'll be exactly what she was this past season, which was serviceable, but not an all-star, right? And so it's up to her if she wants to get out there and do it. And you know, people do the same thing with their financial plan. Yeah, I really want to retire as soon as I can. Okay, well, have you looked at the numbers? Have you figured it out at all? Yeah, I need to do that. I really do need to do that. Yeah, you do. So I think a lot of people put it off because they think they're going to come in and I'm going to say, oh, no, you can't retire at 65. You need to work until you're 72. And they would rather just live in the blissful ignorance of not knowing, right? And they're going to stick it out at work until they absolutely can't take it any longer. And then they're going to say, all right, let me figure out how I can retire. Well, Ron, it's very rare that somebody comes in and I give them this terrible news that they need to work a lot longer than they wanted to. More often than not, it's, yeah, you're in pretty good shape. Let's figure out how to make this work. Or you could have retired a decade ago, right? So I can't tell you how many times I've heard, I should have come to see you years ago. Man, I wish I'd come to see you before. I've listened to your radio show. I just never got around to come see you. So don't be that person. Let's at least have your 15-minute retirement-ready phone call now. 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
2: 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Meanwhile, on Friday the 26th, you can celebrate Pride Month in downtown Carborough. Gather at El Centro Hispano at 4:30 for the annual Pride Piper Walk down West Weaver Street to Town Commons, and then stay at Town Commons for a Carborough

0: I'm Don Rice from your locally owned and operated Molly Maid. 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
1: Did you know sharks never stop swimming in order to stay alive? Your financial plan needs to keep

0: similar position?
1: Yeah, we've had a few people bump up against this over the years. So understand, you're not the only person to end up in this boat. The timeshare salespeople are top in the world at selling. Like, they have the system down, and they are going to get you into that Buick Skylark today. And so often, you know, you go on vacation, you get the free weekend or whatever, or the steeply discounted weekend, and all you have to do is listen to the sales presentation, which, no big deal, you'll be able to get through it. But then they start talking about it. You know what? We really did enjoy this, and it's actually not that big a deal. I mean, we're going to spend money on travel every year anyway, so why not just sign up for this deal? And then you get a few years into it, and the maintenance fees are more burdensome than you imagine they might be. And you actually want to travel some other places where this particular timeshare doesn't have any places for you to stay. And then you just feel like, well, I'm kind of stuck with the Holiday Inn Vacation Club or whichever one you ended up with, and I can only use their offerings. That's usually how this unfolds for most people that end up unhappy with their

0: actually using it. You know, there's a lot of ways that people land on this. There are companies that will buy your timeshare from you. I don't have a lot of direct experience with those, but I did have somebody escape from a timeshare with one of those, and they were pretty happy with the experience. So, yeah, that's one of those things we just have to look at and figure out how this fits into your overall picture. And if we do need to escape, what's going to be the best method of escape for you?
1: I'm not really involved in a timeshare situation, but it just seems to me that so many things are beyond your control. Like you can't just pick up on, you know, spontaneously and go down there. You know, you have certain times, you know, reserved during the year and all that kind of thing. So I don't know.
0: Well, yeah, and it really depends on the one. Like I said, I mean, we've got some people that are really happy with their program and, you know, they use their points however they want. And sometimes they'll get notifications, you know, like if a particular hotel has a lot of vacancies, they might find out, hey, you know, if you want to go down here for 10 days, it'll only cost you X amount of points and you could go to Sun City, wherever. You know, sometimes it works. So really just depends on you and being in the right program for you.
1: Pretty much anything. It's like individual, you know, situation.
0: That's right.
1: It depends. Next question here is from Tom in Durham. And Tom says, my wife and I are both 56 years old and ready to retire early. I've worked as a medical doctor for my whole career and I'm ready to move on from the long hours and all the paperwork. We have enough in savings to live off of, but I wonder if we should take on a new career. Is it wild to consider opening up a franchise, maybe a Dairy Queen or something like that, but then hire some good managers to run it? Is that a terrible investment or a fun way to have a second career before I'm ready to really retire from work altogether?
0: Well, it's not necessarily that it would be a terrible investment, but it's not going to be as simple, Tom, as let me put the money in and we'll let these people run it for me. I mean, you're going to have some involvement. So it's a question of how much you like doing that kind of thing. I mean, if you've been maybe running a medical practice and you're pretty good at running a business, then, you know, maybe this would work for you because running a business is running a business. Even if it's a different business, it's still kind of the same skill set. If you've been a doctor working for somebody else and you've just, you know, shown up and done the doctor stuff and you haven't really been a business owner, I don't know if, you know, your mid-50s is the time that I want to watch you try this for the first time. So there might be other businesses that you could put money into that would be a little more hands-off, let's say. It might be that you're better off to invest in rental property, which is still going to have some hands-on elements, but, you know, less intense than, to use your example, owning a Dairy Queen. Or it could be that you say, maybe I'm overthinking this. Maybe I don't want the headache of any of this, and I should just invest this money and let it be purely passive. Let it do its thing that way. Maybe that's a better fit for you. We just kind of have to know how you're wired, and then we can find the best solution.
1: Okay, one more question today. It's from Burlington, and I don't think we've had a question recently on the show from Burlington.
0: Well, they just got the internet last month, so
1: that's why. Okay, well, Joe is the person writing in here. He says, I was laid off a few months ago with a nice long severance package, but technically am at retirement age. My plan was to work for another 3 to 4 years, partially for the added financial security and partially because I like to stay busy and active. After a few possible leads, I haven't had much success on the job market, but plenty of success on the pickleball courts, and I'm considering shifting my focus to consultant work instead of full-time work. If I do that, what should I prepare for when it comes to health care and taxes? And keep in mind, he said, I'm already at retirement age, so, hey, maybe the medical issue won't be as big as you think.
0: Yeah, well, the problem is we don't know what he means by retirement age because to some people that means I'm 59 and a half. That means I can take money out of my retirement accounts with no penalty. For other people, that means I'm 62. I could start Social Security if I wanted to. For other people, it means I'm 65 and I qualify for Medicare. So we don't know what he means by being retirement age. But, Joe, to your point, I've seen a lot of people in this boat where, yeah, they get laid off or you know, kind of phased out, however you want to phrase it, pretty close to when they were going to retire anyway. And most of the time, yes, the numbers work that we're just able to say, all right, well, let's just go ahead and let you be retired. Maybe if you are going to do some consulting work, that would be something that helps us maybe not have to pull as much out of the retirement accounts for these next couple of years. Maybe you're not adding to the accounts, but at least you're

0: pulling out of them because you have some of that income. But it would also be really helpful to know, like, could we do this and you're just retired altogether? Like, you don't need the consulting income. Maybe that's something you'll do just because you're not ready to be completely done working. But could we make that work? Your specific question was about healthcare and taxes. Obviously, it's a different conversation if you're less than 65 because you're not on Medicare yet. We have to figure out what you were doing for health insurance. And, you know, health insurance is just a thing that costs money. Like, a lot of people think the only way I can possibly have medical coverage is if my employer buys it for me. No, like, you can just buy that. They're not getting some special access to the health insurance market. Like, they're just paying for it on your behalf. That's all they're doing. They might get a little bit better deal because they're quote unquote doing it in bulk, but all they're doing is trading dollars for health insurance coverage. So you can do that. We just have to figure out what's going to be the best option for you. If you're already 65 and you're already Medicare age, that makes it a whole lot easier because the costs are a lot more predictable and we can know pretty much exactly what it's going to cost you on a monthly basis to have your Medicare plus your supplement. Taxes, a little bit different once you're retired because, you know, if you're just a W-2 employee, your income just kind of is what it is. I mean, there's not a lot of real planning you can do around your taxes when you're a W-2 employee because it's just find whatever deductions you can find and call it a day. Once you're retired and you've got Social Security, you've got some retirement account withdrawals, maybe a pension, you have these other moving parts and you can manipulate each of them each year based on what you need for your tax plan that particular year. So there's a lot more creativity that we can have with your tax plan when you're at this stage of life, Joe. So, hey, great questions and all great examples of things that we will talk about in your 15-minute retirement ready phone call when you sign up.
1: 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Thanks a lot, and we'll talk to you again next time on the Financial Channel.
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1: Welcome to Not Ready for the Farm as we explore the journey of aging. With longer lifespans now, we spend more years as seniors than ever as kids. So we've got to get this right. After all, no one's getting out alive.
2: And now your host of Not Ready for the Farm, Judy Miller and Jess Anderson.
1: We are excited to welcome a very special guest today, Hunter Beatty of the Enswell, a modern funeral home right here in the county, Hillsborough. Hunter, welcome to Not Ready for the Farm. We're really thrilled to have you. And I love what you're doing out there, your whole philosophy, and we'll get into that. And so tell me, you started in 2022. You built this place. Tell us the origination story, how you got an idea to become a funeral director at the ripe age of
3: 37 at the time.
1: Tell us, how did you get started?
3: Yeah, so in 12 years of marriage, Veronica and I have never discussed going into the funeral industry. Our background was in nonprofit work and renewable energy. We were working at a local nonprofit when we got married. And then in January 2022, I was sitting next to a cemetery in Carrboro and just killing time, 2 hours waiting on a friend. I pull up the news. I read that Desmond Tutu chose aquamation after he died in South Africa. So I read this article about aquamation. I'd never heard about it before. I'd never heard about natural burial, green burial, but I'm sitting next to the cemetery and coincidentally, there is someone being buried 100 yards away. They have a shiny pink metal casket. I'm sure they had been embalmed, so preserved with formaldehyde. And they're about to be lowered into a concrete vault in the middle of town, surrounded by residential housing in the midst of an affordable housing crisis. So all of the articles about Desmond Tutu's decision, they highlighted that this funeral industry can be predatory, extractive, expensive, bad for the environment, and unsustainable. I drove home, told Veronica all about it. She thought that I was just crazy and it was another wacky idea. It wouldn't come to fruition. 2 weeks later, I put a $75,000 deposit on a $300,000 aquamation machine without a place to put it and no background in the industry.
1: Okay.
3: So
1: did Veronica know you were doing this?
3: Kind of. Yeah. It took me 2 weeks to figure out that it would be legal for me to open because I wasn't licensed as a funeral director.
1: So what happened next? How'd you put it all together, the whole business?
3: Oh my gosh, 2022 was rough. It was a new level of hell that I did not know existed to launch an aquamation facility with no background in the industry and run it by myself for an entire year. We put the deposit on the machine, we built the website, named the business, wrote all the content. I flew to Las Vegas, of all places, to train on how to use the aquamation machine. I'd never been. They coincidentally had one. It wasn't like you go to Vegas, you gamble, you go to the Ripley's Believe It or Not Museum, and you see the human liquefaction aquamation machine. They just happened to have one.
4: So you were loitering outside of a cemetery.
3: Yep. Not intentionally, just waiting on a friend who lived nearby. And I read this article and I don't know. I think I intuited this was a way to get back into working with the community service, helping people, what we had been doing in the nonprofit world. I could battle the larger corporate owned funeral homes, you know, Dignity Services Corporation International, a publicly traded company. They own over 1,000 funeral homes. Mm-hmm. There are a lot of buyouts in this industry. And then a lot of standardization because of it becomes a corporate funeral home. Even if they keep the family name, keep the About Us page with the first, second and third generation funeral directors on there, it's a corporate owned funeral home.
1: So what do you think is the percentage of funeral homes across the United States today that are corporate?
3: I would have to guess it could be 35-40% at this point that are corporate.
1: That's significant.
3: Yeah.
1: And they have a lot of money to do advertising and
3: oh, absolutely. Like, yeah.
1: And so they compete with the moms and pops, the generational

0: funeral homes. Usually they're passed down from generation
1: right.
0: to generation. And they can be lucrative too, the operation of a funeral home. We're going to get into your costs and expenses.
1: Sure.
0: But you're a crazy man now with a with a machine that you've now financed and used a lot of cash. Where'd you take it and what you do next?
1: Yeah, so we lucked into buying a building in Hillsborough. We owner financed with someone for 3 years. It was a former dentist office. We had to paint over Minions and Disney princesses, pediatric dentist office. So I knocked down probably 8, 9, 10 walls and renovated it myself with a group of people. We curated an urn gallery. We were looking on the websites of other funeral homes and we saw, you know, the dolphins kissing and the angel's wings and doves and the American eagle on the flag for the veteran made in China.
0: So I saw pictures of your urn. When you go in your lobby, there's a whole bunch of urns. They're gorgeous.
1: Yeah, so they're all made by North Carolina artists. We have 300 urns made of felt. Martha Danick here in Pittsburgh hand paints gourds. And we approached most of these artists and just said, would you make 8 to 10 urns for us? So we curated this beautiful gallery. We have real plants, not plastic plants. And then, you know, no maroon carpet, no floral wallpaper, heavy drapes, no Reader's Digest on the church pew. Very modern.
0: So you call yourself a modern funeral home that combines comprehensive funeral services. So we're going to cover what you now, you've expanded, obviously, from carrying around the machine, putting in a dentist's office, painting over the walls, and like, come on in and let's gas you to a whole menu of services. You know, I can't stand talking about this. This whole subject of death as an ongoing theme in our podcast programming is, I'm not ready for the farm.
1: Uh-huh.
0: And the farm for me doesn't mean death. It means retirement. I can't imagine. But I'm not interested in much death either. So it's right up there with retirement. But your values, your transparency, your personalization, and environmental consciousness are very impressive. It's very unique. Are there others around the country also with this intention?
1: Maybe a handful. This is a very antiquated, anachronistic industry, very resistant to change. You have funeral directors just wearing ill-fitting suits in a very traditional environment, pushing embalming, even though embalming is not necessary 90-95% of the time, selling these garish caskets, all of this, you know, grandeur and pomp and circumstance of the funeral. We just have a very different approach. We're, you know, embracing environmental consciousness, affordability. We have an affordability fund. So all of the gold teeth, $40,000 a year from the gold teeth that we capture and recycle after the process, that goes into an affordability fund.
0: Nice.
1: So we can offset the cost of our services for people who can't afford to work with us, or aquamation, which we'll get into momentarily. It is a gentler process, and a lot of the hospitals now are recommending us for infant or fetal loss because we can return ashes when fire cremation can't. So we try to do those services for free. And we pull from the affordability fund, which is funded by people's gold teeth.
0: This is

0: turpentine and arsenic to preserve.
1: All the things in Coca-Cola. I'm kidding. I'm kidding.
0: So we were preserving their bodies by draining the blood and replacing it with formaldehyde, now formaldehyde, then arsenic. And then their families up north could see them again. After the Civil War, it took off as a cultural practice. It was incorporated into Christian notions of bodily resurrection, sending the body to

0: heaven intact. If you really loved Aunt Bessie or Uncle Bob, you spend more money, preserve them, make it look like they weren't really dead. But by its peak in the 1950s to 1980s, about 80% of all people who were buried in the United States were embalmed. Most people around the planet practice natural burial, green burial. That's what all of our ancestors in the U.S. practiced. They didn't call it green burial. This is before any awareness of anthropogenic climate change or single-use plastic bottles. This was just the most practical, affordable option. You would bury in a community cemetery or on the family farm. You'd have a home funeral. They'd lay the body out in the parlor, on the dining room table. People would come and pay their respects and then carry the body down to the grave that was dug by hand. Very environmentally friendly. We are seeing a reemergence of green burial and a decline of traditional burial.
1: Have you been in to the Purple Puddle over on Elliott Road? If you haven't, it's worth a visit. And if you have, you already know. 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
3: Okay, so let's go through a couple of things. First, I want to talk to you about all the methods of burying our loved ones, because if you're on this side, they're getting buried, you're still standing. Have you ever been to a funeral and you think, God, what will it be like when I'm there and people are standing here? I freak out. That's why I always cry at funerals. They think I'm sad, but I'm actually really upset. And, oh, God, next time it could be me.
4: But isn't that usually, I think it's more than
3: we
4: you.
3: We all think it, don't we? That's what I'm saying. We got to admit.
4: I think that's a pretty normal reaction. Well, I think it's both, right?
3: When I'm saying it out loud.
4: Yeah.
3: You know.
4: You're coming clean.
3: You know, you're not nudging the person. I think, boy, am I glad it's not me. Okay?
4: That is frowned upon.
3: Oh, poor Uncle so-and-so or whoever. Now, as I get older, it's my comrades, you know, my friends. So we're going to talk about the types, and then we're going to talk about trends, the costs, because this is really good information. Because in Orange County, the costs at your place, what are they in Raleigh at a corporate funeral home?
0: Sure.
3: You started with the traditional method, which is embalming. What does that cost? Somebody comes in, obviously caskets. You can get one at Costco.
0: Right.
3: And they would
4: get a casket at Costco.
3: Yeah. And you could have it delivered to Enswell. Will you let them deliver it to you?
0: Oh, absolutely. A funeral home cannot prevent a family from providing their own casket, their own urn. The same urns that a funeral home sells for $400 or $500, they're buying for maybe $50 online. You can buy the same urn on Amazon or Etsy for $60 and have it sent to the funeral home.
3: You talk in my language. I'm an Etsy girl.
0: And also with caskets, family can order their own casket, have it sent to the funeral home. They can save thousands of dollars.
3: Oh my God. Wonderful. Good to know.
4: I'm still stuck on the idea that Costco like really does provide everything.
0: Not in store, but
3: they deliver it.
4: Fine.
3: Empty.
4: But still.
3: They deliver it empty for the most part. So it goes to Enswell. All right. A casket. They buy it from you. All the prices are listed. Comparatively, would you say the cost of caskets are less marked

0: up here, or compared to Raleigh versus you out at Enswell and Hillsborough, are they marked up higher than you?
1: I mean, there are so many different ways that funeral homes structure their pricing. But to your point earlier, overhead is a big deal. You have these funeral homes that have been in a community for 50 to 100 years. A lot of them are downtown. Their commercial real estate has appreciated significantly. There's a funeral home in Durham. I won't name them, but they're great. Their real estate valuation is over $10 million. They're near Duke's campus. They have to charge for their caskets, for their embalming, for their simple cremation, even without a memorial or funeral service. They have to charge to meet the overhead expenses. So there's this enormous spectrum of costs from the high volume crematorium that might be in a strip mall, tobacco store here, high volume crematorium, and then a pawn shop. And they don't cremate on site. They cremate in a warehouse somewhere else that serves multiple funeral homes. And the quality of service is pretty low. You might wait longer for your death certificates. You might have a really budget, overworked, underpaid transportation team coming into your home, removing the person from the home, the physical threshold after this transition. It's one of the most important things in this industry, transportation. Bringing someone into your care, the high volume crematoriums are going to use someone that's really low paid and it won't be as professional, but you can save thousands of dollars compared to the funeral homes that are in a downtown area.
0: So costs so far are pickup of the body, selection of a casket. What type of burial are you going to have? And list some more of the costs that people
1: Well,
0: go through.
1: there's one cost that a lot of people don't really understand. It's called the basic services of a funeral director, the basic services fee. And when we opened, I hated this fee. It was just like overhead. How are we charging people for overhead? It's like, well, everywhere you pay overhead. You could go in a restaurant and they could have a cover charge to just enter and use a table, enjoy the air conditioning, get the bread and get the water, and then each dish you order could be a little less expensive. Instead, what restaurants do is they build the overhead into all of the items that you're ordering. The funeral industry is required by the Federal Trade Commission to itemize this basic services fee. So that is the fee for the funeral home to be open 24 hours a day, 365 days a year. Veronica and I have met people during Thanksgiving dinner, Christmas morning, every holiday, 2 in the morning. No such thing as a hailstorm or a tornado warning. You can never close a funeral home, even for a day. So that basic services fee is to basically ensure that this business is there and operational. It's your cover charge at the door. It's your pay to play. This is what it costs to work with this funeral home. And they range based on whether it's a high volume crematorium or a funeral home that's been around for 100 years and has very expensive real estate.
2: So this might be like a naive question, but why do you have to be open 365 days a year if you are having a body picked up? Then I'm assuming you're not doing whatever process that you'll share with us, but why do you have to be open all the time as opposed to being able to kind of store a body and then attend to it when you reopen?
1: We'll receive a call. Someone has died unexpectedly at Duke or UNC during a procedure. Maybe they're in town for this procedure and their loved ones live out of town. We have to communicate with them about the next steps. We have to start the death certificate. We have to coordinate a viewing service, talk about the options. A lot of people don't plan this in advance.
2: I see.
1: So, we have to guide the family through every step. They're dealing with grief. But then there are all of these practical considerations too. They don't know if someone wants traditional burial, green burial, aquamation, cremation, human composting. So we have to discuss
2: I
1: all of
2: see.
1: those options and help them with their obituary and just guide them through this process. And that may be at 2 in the morning.
0: You're dealing with people's grief, which is a very difficult thing. Whether it's a Duke or UNC or someone in their home, you have to go deal with the family. And that's what funeral directors do. Or they have a team that goes out. In this case, you go out, do the same services, but you do them in a way that's much more contemporary. And the generational changes now from what they did in the 50s, 60s, 80s, generationally, kids are burying parents or people don't always plan.
1: We have to be chameleons. We have to be able to accommodate
2: Yeah.
1: anything. We offer repatriation. We just flew someone to the Congo to repatriate them to their home country.
2: Wow.
1: We flew someone else to Nicaragua. Inswell is launching Funeraria Carolina, a Latino funeral home, because of the segregation in this industry. You have the black funeral home and the white funeral home. It comes out of the black and white church. But in, you know, Chapel Hill Carborough, you have Knotts and Jones that serve the black community, and you have Walker's that serves the quote-unquote white community. You have a little bit of crossover, but it is an incredibly segregated industry, and most funeral homes don't have services designed for the many, many Latino people who live in this community. Right. So we've designed services for them.
0: And with their cultural traditions.
1: Oh, yeah. We'll serve champurrada, the Mexican hot chocolate, at our funeral, customarily served at a funeral in Mexico. We'll serve that. We'll have a mariachi band, a food truck. It will be a much longer funeral than our other funerals. And we'll live stream the services back to El Salvador or Mexico or Guatemala so people there can see them.
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0: So we've talked about traditional. Talk about cremation.
1: Yeah.
0: Now, after you expanded and you got your building and you set it up, now you can do cremation. Do you do it on property or does it go elsewhere?
1: We only do the aquamation on our property, and then we prepare people. We keep the people there cold, keeping the body cool, right? We have to do that at our funeral home. We work with another funeral home for the cremation. We just didn't want to have it at our building. It's a small, humble building, and we don't have the space for it. We don't do a lot of cremation. Most people, when they learn about aquamation, they switch.
0: So cremation is toxic to the environment, correct? Talk about that.
1: Yeah, so cremation was introduced in the late 1800s in the northeastern United States. It basically involves placing the body into a giant oven lined with fire brick. It's heated to 1800 degrees. It rapidly desiccates, combusts the part of the body that would otherwise break down after death, the soft tissue. This goes up through a chimney in the form of soot and various toxic and carcinogenic gases. So when people talk about cremation, they often mention the carbon footprint, 500 to 600 pounds of CO2. That's not a lot. That's just like driving to Washington, D.C. and back. The bigger offender environmentally is all of the toxic and carcinogenic gases, plus any implants in the body or our clothing. People wear a lot of plastic clothing. So we're also combusting these endocrine disrupting chemicals into the atmosphere, into the air that we breathe. So cremation was introduced late 1800s, met with great opposition. It interfered with Christian notions of bodily resurrection, desecration of the body. By 1950, the cremation rate in the US was only 3%. The Catholic Church lifted its ban in 1967. We're now at a 60-65% cremation rate. 60-65% of all people dying in the United States end up being cremated. It's projected to go to 80% by 2040. And that is because it is more affordable. It's more convenient. You don't have to organize a graveside service in the immediate aftermath of losing a child, a parent, a partner. You can coordinate a celebration of life months later. So that's one reason why cremation and aquamation will continue to rise and fewer people will choose burial, especially traditional burial.
2: But when my dad died and his preference was cremation because he thought it was more environmentally sustainable than a traditional burial,
1: and it
2: right?
1: It is when you're comparing cremation to traditional burial with embalming, a non-biodegradable casket, a concrete vault, taking up land in the middle of town. And then with the land use comes typically spraying glyphosate on Roundup Ready grass to maintain the cemetery, the mowing. There's a massive carbon footprint in
2: of the
1: caring
2: entire
1: for
2: process.
1: A cemetery that is, you know, not to be funny, but a dead zone. It's what else do you use a cemetery for other than coming once a week or
2: it's
1: once a month and
2: use.
1: Paying your respect? That also, when I was sitting there reading that article about Desmond Tutu, it was the first time I noticed all the flowers are plastic. I never thought about that before. I've driven by hundreds of cemeteries in my life, and I thought maybe these caring family members who love their family more than I love my family, they were coming once a week or every 3 days and replacing the flowers. They're all plastic flowers.
0: Talk to us about your trademark, which is aquamation. This has got you into this.
1: Yeah.
0: And opened your eyes as you grew not only the business, but the consciousness of how you approach this business.
1: Right. So aquamation is foundational to everything we do, because what happened was, you know, we all have this tendency to scrutinize something new and different more than the thing we think we're familiar with. So people were coming to Innswell and they're asking us all these questions about aquamation that they've never asked about embalming, never asked about cremation. People don't walk into the funeral home and say, what is the temperature in the crematorium? Does it smell? What happens to the blood when you drain it to replace it with formaldehyde during the embalming process? People don't ask those questions at a traditional funeral home, but people were asking us everything about aquamation because it's new and different. So we had to explain how it worked. What is this process of alkaline hydrolysis? How do we produce bone remains from this alkaline solution? So we decided we were going to embrace openness and honesty and talk about everything, no judgment. You know, the decision of your method of disposition, what you choose, it's driven by personal, cultural, and religious preferences, by your value system. There is no right or wrong answer. The only thing I know for a fact is that preserving people with formaldehyde and putting them in the middle of town is unsustainable. All the other methods of disposition, conservation burial, you know, burial at a conservation cemetery, cremation or aquamation, it just comes down to the carbon footprint. And we all have a massive carbon footprint. So this is all driven by personal, cultural, and religious preferences. The right answer is the one that's right for you and your family. There are some that are more environmentally friendly than others. So we talk about them all openly. We talk about psychedelics at end of life, about medical aid in dying, physician-assisted suicide. We do a lot of educational programming. The idea is to lift the veil and talk openly and honestly about something that most people are afraid to talk about. And aquamation is arguably why we do that.
0: The process of aquamation, is it more expensive or less expensive than cremation versus traditional?
1: It tends to be a little more expensive because it's a newer technology and the equipment is more expensive. But
2: can you tell us what it is?
1: Yeah.
2: Okay.
1: Aquamation, alkaline hydrolysis is the chemical process, patented in 1888 and used in agriculture, adopted at the University of Florida in 1995.
0: Go Gators. I'm a double Gator.
1: Adopted there for their anatomical gift program. And we can talk about that as well. You donate your body for medical research. Locally, it would be Duke, UNC, Elon, ECU. And it's a generous gift to the medical community. The cost of disposition is usually free or very low. So as part of their anatomical gift program at the University of Florida, go Gators, they would aquamate the body afterwards. Adopted at the Mayo Clinic in 2005, first funeral home in Florida, 2011. And then it was legalized in North Carolina around 2018, 2019. So basically what is happening, rather than burning the body at 1800 degrees, we circulate a mild alkaline solution around the body, 95% water, 5% potassium hydroxide. It is a base, not an acid. The potassium hydroxide causes the hydrogen and oxygen to dissociate from a water molecule. They bind to the macromolecules of our body, the carbohydrates, fats, and proteins, and they break them down into sugar, salts, amino acids, and peptides. This is very similar to how the body breaks down in the soil during natural burial. The body breaks down into sugar, salts, amino acids, and peptides as the body breaks down in the soil. So we're mimicking the process of natural burial in 6 to 8 hours versus 6 to 9 months in the soil for natural burial. And what the family gets back is bone dust. There's a common misconception with fire cremation that you get ashes back. You don't get ashes from fire cremation. You get rigid pieces of bone after fire cremation that are actually hardened in the same way that you harden clay in a kiln. So what happens after cremation and aquamation, you have teeth, you have a piece of femur, of cranium, of scapula, recognizable as bone remains. By law, they have to be broken down into a powder or dust that we call ashes.
0: So Aunt Sally, sitting on your credenza in a beautiful urn, it's really her bones, not our ashes.
1: Our bone structure is made of calcium phosphate, and you are getting bone dust calcium phosphate back with fire cremation or aquamation. Aunt Sally's bones were placed in a giant coffee grinder called a cremulator that processes the bones into a powder. This is not unique to aquamation. This is for fire cremation and aquamation. The only way to avoid that is by signing a form in advance of your own death, claiming a religious exemption, and then the funeral home, aquamation facility, crematorium does not have to grind your bones. And so, we have had families do that. One advantage of aquamation is that there's no cross-contamination with other people's ashes. With fire cremation, they fire up the crematorium, they place someone in. It would be even worse for the environment if they were powering it off and letting it cool before they put another person in. They leave it on all day.
0: So there are only 30 places in the United States that have aquamation, correct?
1: Yeah, and maybe up to 40 now.
0: Okay.
1: Again, very, very anachronistic industry. Most people work with a funeral home because it's in their community. Uncle Bob, Aunt Sally worked with that particular funeral home. If a funeral home buys an aquamation machine, they're probably not going to get a lot of new customers. They're just going to compete with their own cremation business. There are going to be people who come to them who are going to work with them already because of their location, their reputation, and then they just switch to aquamation, and the funeral home makes a little extra money, but it doesn't justify the purchase of a $300,000 machine.
0: Yeah, there's
1: so
0: something wrong with
1: financially.
0: You. First of all, for being in this business, there's something totally wrong with you.
2: Yeah. Or totally right.
0: Or
1: Veronica
0: totally right.
1: Knows both. It's both. Both are true.
2: We actually just really need to talk to her, you know, like to get a little more insight into...
0: Well,
2: into the warped mind, right?
0: What I like about aquamation is that you offer it for pet services, too.
1: Yes. Separate equipment.
0: Oh, it is?
1: Oh, yeah. Totally.
0: A pet from a person.
1: Oh, yeah. We have a separate aquamation machine, separate business.
0: Another $300,000 machine?
1: $100,000 for the pet machine.
0: Is it just smaller?
1: It's smaller.
0: Because there's small people and big dogs. So why couldn't you use... I'm not kidding. Well, I mean, it doesn't seem economically feasible to have a separate machine. How many dogs or cats do you really do?
1: I mean, we'll help about 10, 12 pet people a month.
0: Really?
1: We'll work with 10,
0: That's
1: 12
0: so
1: pets
0: That's so sweet.
1: A month at this point.
0: I have the ashes, I'm not sure, of my past two dogs at home. And one, I spread the ashes in one place, and then I'm taking it to another place where she was. When I go back to Northern California, I'm sprinkling it at our park.
2: We have the same. We have my dad's ashes, which we have put some of the places that he wanted to be. Apparently now I know that it's not just him that I'm bringing on trips.
1: And it may be, you know, it just depends. The funeral home that we work with for cremation, they're not a high-volume crematorium. I trust that they will care for the body, show respect for the body, and minimize any cross-contamination. It is inevitable with cremation that you're going to have some cross-contamination, but they will ensure that it's minimized. The high-volume crematoriums, they're helping 200 people a month. It's just not possible to minimize it in the way that this place can.
0: So now you've touched on green burial, or out in the field.
1: Yeah.
0: And tell me about that. That fascinates me. And so far, that may be how I want to go. Now, I don't think they have any Jewish cemeteries that you're out in the field, you know, so I'm not sure I can do this. But, you know, I'm not that observant.
1: Well, Judea Reform has a cemetery down Jones Ferry Road, and then there are some other Jewish cemeteries associated with a particular synagogue, and it's just natural burial there. So no embalming,
0: really?
1: Biodegradable caskets.
0: Really?
1: And then we have other nonprofits or organizations that have opened up natural burial grounds. Blue Stem Conservation Cemetery, it's one of 13 conservation cemeteries in the country. And basically, they're marrying the principles of natural burial with land conservation. The land will never be developed. It's a beautiful nature preserve. You can be buried in the meadow or the woods. Blue Stem is a native prairie grass.
0: Lovely.
1: And they'll clear invasive species and plant other native grasses. They'll attract pollinators. It is a gorgeous nature preserve in Orange County, Northern Orange County, Cedar Grove, where you

0: services you provide is that you actually take the remains and deliver them to someone's home. How's that experience? When typical funeral homes have them come pick it up.
1: Yeah, so what's standard in the industry is to place ashes in a cardboard or plastic box. The family comes to the funeral.

0: wood box. So we hand deliver that to our clients. And what we noticed immediately is that when we release it to them in their home, it goes next to the flowers and the plants and the condolences cards. And there's this altar that's just, it exists because we have a nice urn that we're including. It doesn't go into their closet next to their shoes. So I typically will sit with our clients, you know, for 30 minutes, 45 minutes, an hour. I remember the third urn I delivered, I ended up on a screened-in porch in a rocking chair where this person's partner of 50 years had probably been sitting with her just a week before. Mm-hmm. And it's just one kind of final way to check in with our client and hear how they're doing a week after death has occurred when things have really settled in. So we provide ongoing support. There are a lot of clients who come back for a glass of Pinot Noir. They just drop into Innswell and have a coffee.
1: You're serving over there, aren't you?
2: Well, I can tell. You're buying Powerball tickets and looking up.
0: No more Powerball tickets.
2: Oh, okay.
0: Now that
1: you're
0: making
1: a living now.
2: Now that you're soluble, you don't need to have it be as depressing, the Pinot Noir drinking.
0: Yeah.
1: So one of the things I read is that, and know about you, is that you have these things called the death cafes. And we'll show a visual on our screen here any moment. In January, February, March, every month, through the year, you have the Orange County Death Cafe.
0: Twice a month, because we had 55 people come to one. So we have a documentary series. We'll screen a documentary once a month. We have a speaker series. We'll have someone from hospice and palliative care come in, or an advocate for a medical aid in dying. VSED, voluntary stopping of eating and drinking. Not a super fun topic, but we serve wine and bread and cheese, and it's a fun group, and there's always good conversation before and after.
1: I can't wait to come over and have some wine.
0: And talk about voluntary stopping of eating and drinking.
2: Have Pinot Noir and talk about death.
1: Okay.
0: So we have two of these death cafes. The death cafe movement started in 2011 in the UK. It came to the United States in 2012. There have been over 21,000 death cafes in 93 countries. And the idea is just to get a group of people together, ideally eating pastries, maybe having a little coffee, tea, wine, and they talk openly and honestly about whose wishes do you honor, the person who's dead or the people who are still alive? How do you talk to your adult children about what you want done with your body if they don't want to talk about it? Every topic, why do we live in such a death-denying society? How do we on a daily basis run away from the idea of our own death, even though we know it's going to happen at some point? So it can be very philosophical. And then other times people will ask practical questions like, I want to be buried on my own property. How do I do it? Okay, 50 feet from a property line, 50 feet from a dwelling, 100 feet from a water source.
2: You get to get recorded into zoning.
0: Yep, we do. We've had to call environmental health in the planning department and help people bury on their own property.
1: Well, this is interesting because our listeners now have the opportunity in their communities, and they're all over. They're in big cities, little towns, everywhere. People are having death cafes. And I've been reading about it, and this has got me intrigued. Obviously, I don't want to talk about death. I don't want to be at a death cafe, and I'm going to come out there. Look, it's deep stuff. You get into some really intense stuff, and you talk about great issues that are important to talk about, and you relate to other people. And I can see the benefit of going to death cafes. I may have to come twice a month for the next year, year and a half, maybe hopefully 15, 20 years.
2: That's right.
1: I'll get to keep coming. But it's stuff I have to deal with. I would imagine some of our listeners might have to deal with it too. Maybe some people are very comfortable and I'm happy for them. And one of the reasons it is important to have you as part of our community and our programming is because you have confronted this both in a business way and an emotional way. Because you got into this because of your environmental concerns, of a way to do it better and cleaner. And here you now are really a change maker in an industry. You know, change starts if you drop a little bit of water in a pond, it ripples.
0: Yeah.
1: And you're growing and more ripples. And I love it. I love the conversation and I hate the conversation. And I can say it in the same tone of voice.
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2: So I have a quick question on the 30 you're doing every month on average. How does it break down between traditional aquamation, cremation, and green burial?
3: I would say it's probably two or three natural burials per month. We're assisting with the majority of natural burials in Durham, Orange County. We do natural burial better than anyone. Veronica is an amazing gift wrapper come holiday time. Turns out she's the best shrouder in our community. She shrouds bodies beautifully in silk
2: so
3: and cotton and a family quilt.
2: when it comes Christmas next year, I'm going to have her wrap my shrouds and
1: your
2: gifts.
1: Shrouds.
2: Yes.
3: But on that note, you know, we tell people very honestly, we're not always the best funeral home for a traditional burial. We helped a family with a burial in Arlington National Cemetery, and they had been referred to us by their estate attorney. We told them, we specialize in natural burial. We can help, but you might get better service somewhere else. They still chose to work with us.
2: Nice.
3: It was amazing. They were very happy with the services. But what we really specialize in is the natural burial and aquamation, the more environmentally friendly options. So I would say, you know, of the 30 people we're helping per month, probably 15 to 20 are aquamation, and then a handful of cremations. Again, most people switch from cremation to aquamation when they learn about how the processes work.
2: Sure. You know, it's talking about Arlington National and all the grave sites there. A couple of years ago at Christmas time, I was in D.C. for a family event, and I went out to Arlington National. I think it was Christmas Day or something. It was gorgeous. There was a little snow on the ground. And I went all over these gravesides of Hyman Rickover, I think his name is, and Supreme Court justices were buried there and honorable people. It was like world history right there. Mm. You know, and it's a beautiful, Arlington National Cemetery is a place everybody should once at least visit. And honor, and all of those flags and all of our veterans who have given their life for our freedoms are buried there, and it's a beautiful thing. And you see families out there, and they're small little gravesites, you know, all along rows and rows and rows, and when there are flags out and families there, it's pretty spectacular. And then you have John F. Kennedy's light, you know, and it's a beautiful place.
3: Yeah.
2: But check out up on the hill beyond where Kennedy is, right up on the hill, there are all these famous people and people who made a big difference in our country, in our history, buried on there. And it's an incredible lesson for kids or adults. It doesn't matter. It's really touching. And then if you go with family, tell the kids or others who they were. Who they were in history, the difference that they made, you know, whether they were Supreme Court or military is just phenomenal. So back to you.
1: I have a question. So, you know, you're really talking about

0: who they were in history, the difference that they made. You know, whether they were Supreme Court or military is just phenomenal. So back to you.
1: I have a question. So, you know, you're really talking about a huge cultural change, yeah. not just around how we view kind of environmental sustainability, but also around how

0: somebody who's like maybe my age who comes and says, well, it was really important to my parent to be buried in this very traditional way.
1: Yeah.
0: I care about what you're doing. I also want to have this real kind of humanistic connection to death, but how do you blend that with
1: that can be tough.
0: This desire to do things in the way to be buried next to somebody's husband, or you know, like
1: right.
0: we have these legacies of people, right? And their families and their traditions. So how do you help shift the culture when people are very, very connected to the old way of doing things?
1: Yeah, so this comes up at the Death Cafe frequently. Whose wishes do you honor? The people who survive, who are going to attend the graveside service, who are left to grieve the loss of their loved one, or do you honor the wishes of their loved one? And typically what people do is they gravitate towards honoring the wishes of their loved one because that becomes what's meaningful
0: yeah.
1: to them. They're
0: right.
1: still caring for this person,
0: yes.
1: even though they are legally, medically pronounced dead.
0: Yeah.
1: They're still caring for
0: them. No, they're continuing
1: a
0: relationship with that person and who they were.
1: Yeah. I mean, I think our goal, the goal of the good death movement in general is just to encourage open and honest conversations, just accepting the reality that we all are all going to die. And ask questions about how you want to be treated at end of life, what medical intervention you do or do not want, who do you want to be around you, do you want to consider medical aid in dying or physician-assisted suicide? My dad ended his life on his own terms
0: yeah.
1: 18 years ago. He was diagnosed with a neurodegenerative condition similar to Parkinson's, went from practicing anesthesiology at NYU to shuffling around in Velcro shoes within 6 months. And he worked with a nonprofit called Final Exit, the Final Exit Network.

0: It was a decision that he made that felt right for him, and I think he felt like it was right for the family as well.
1: There's a local organization doing important work here that is genuinely close to my heart, and one that is our podcast fiscal partner. 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
0: What's the one thing, if you were to go to one of these care places, that you absolutely want to take with you, your treasure, physical or whatever kind of treasure you would take with you?
3: I think that my time at InsWell has just changed me so much, and I think about where our clients are with a neurodegenerative condition or some physical disability, I have no idea what my memory will be like when I'm ready for the farm, what my abilities will be, what my interests will be. At our talk that we had on medical aid in dying, one of the speakers who was against physician-assisted suicide, he mentioned how adaptive we are. Right now, we think, oh, I would never want to live that way. But then we get that way and we adapt and we still find meaning and we still find enjoyment and pleasure. And I just have no idea what carries me day to day. What I like more than any physical object or anything is just my memories, the present moment with my friends and family, Veronica, and all my weird, wacky ideas for the future.
0: I love
3: your
0: weird,
3: wacky.
0: So I
3: think I will carry those. Even when I'm at the farm, I will be planning to buy a school bus and convert it into a mobile plant store coffee shop, even though I know it will never happen. But I have lived for those wacky ideas my entire life. InsWell is just the first big one to come to fruition, and I love dreaming.
1: One of my favorite things about living in this area is how much is happening. And I mean right here, not just in the big cities. Something special is available down the road in Chatham Park in Pittsburgh. 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I think you'll love it.
0: Jess, what did you find the most meaningful part of Hunter's discussion?
2: Oh my gosh. I mean, I really felt like the thing that I took away is, first of all, that helping people connect to this process and understand it and be able to talk about it in a way that really resonates for them, I feel like is just

0: so meaningful in terms of demystifying and making it less terrifying for people, right? So I think that's, to me, as much as the aquamation is really interesting to me, the reconnecting people to this natural process, to this piece of life that we're all really scared of, right?
1: The demystification of it.
0: Yeah.
1: Because I've never been to a funeral home where I had to make the plans for somebody.
0: Yeah.
1: I've always shown up at funerals or whatever, even close family members, other people made the choices. And now where I am, you know, people are going to make the choices for me, or I make my own choices, or I may make a plan for somebody.
0: Yeah.
1: And it's all scary stuff, but this really takes it to an understandable level of what you've got to deal with. Nothing can deal with the grief.
0: No,
1: you know, that's,
0: of course not.
1: And the sensitivity that is shown on a really genuine level.
0: Yeah.
1: With Hunter and his wife, Veronica, you can tell with the work they're doing that it matters to them how people feel and the service that they give emotionally and supportively to people. Make sure people get a proper burial.
0: I also just heard so much about what he was talking about that I think a lot of small business owners experience, which is that number one, they're up against these corporate models that have taken over so many places that used to be run by a person in your town or in your city, you know, and now they're these corporate entities because they've had to. You know, it's not that anybody goes into it being like, I really want to just provide this like a widget, you know, but that a lot of that is happening. So they're up against it, but also there's this amazing kind of space for people who are treating it really with reverence and care and respect and really thinking about the people who are going through death.
1: And the process.
0: Yeah.
1: The whole process of death and what you do to bury someone and what you do to feel about burying someone.
0: Yes.
1: And your own death. Preparing, understand this is what's going to happen.
0: Yeah.
1: At some point, it's going to happen. We're going to, somebody's going to have to make a plan or execute a plan.
0: Yeah.
1: Okay. As long as you outlive everybody who knows you, then if you do, then you're on your own. But realistically, somebody's going to be helping us. And to take away the stigmatism, the fear as much as possible, and addressing these things, actually talking about them.
0: Right. Exactly. It's like,
1: helps.
0: Whew, it does. I mean, I think it's like I actually feel calmer thinking about it and talking about it. And then we're going to go away for a few weeks and it's going to be so separate, right? And then it starts amping up again, like this just baseline fear that we all have. And I'm like, imagine if we just were normalizing all of this, that we were more proximate to it, that we were with it more. In our daily lives in a respectful way, I really feel like we would have less, you know, anxiety about what it is and what it's not and being able to make it what we want.
1: Well, on a spiritual basis, for me, I believe there is an afterlife. I don't know what that is, but I believe our whole soul and our essence and however it is that we go on. If I were totally to accept that, then I'd get rid of fear. We'd get rid of fear.
0: Sure.
1: But on a spiritual basis, death is a natural part of the whole process of being in the universe and being connected with spirit, God, with each other, because it is part of the process. I never thought about it, though. I never thought I was going to die, because I just thought that's in the future.
0: Well,
1: and
0: as
1: so many years have gone by, the future is now. How much more future? We don't know.
0: None
1: of us really know.
0: Well, that's the thing. It's like, I guess the odds are on you kicking the bucket before me. But you know, that really, like, we don't know. And so like the more comfortable we are, it also means that future generations that we are acculturating to talk about these things get to either learn from us that it's scary and we don't talk about it, or that they get to also see that these are things we talk about. These are things that we do together in community, and they are part of our lives, our deaths are all connected, and that it is not something we want. Certainly, it is not desirable. It is inevitable, and we're going to all do it together. And now you're dragging me along.
1: I know.
0: Into
1: dealing
0: with reality.
1: Grow up. We have to grow up and be big girls with big girl panties.
0: I know.
1: And realize, I mean, you got a couple kids, you got a husband, you know, I got grands. I mean, you know, I can't take it. But the reality is, we're growing up.
0: We are.
1: And we're paying attention and we're addressing it.
0: Yeah. And so, hopefully other people have that same experience of being able to hear someone like Hunter be there, like that person, that type of place exists.
1: And these kids are in their 30s.
0: I know.
1: I know. And they're teaching us great lessons. Well, thank you to our listeners. Thank you for joining us on this episode of Not Ready for the Farm. We'll see you down the road.
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1: 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Last year, Carolina fans and Smith-level road drivers were sad when a mural of Dean Smith was demolished as part of a gas station renovation. But the artist is back after being commissioned by Refuel to paint an even bigger Chapel Hill mural. 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
3: 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I'm Executive Director with the Carolina Farm Stewardship Association. An important part of what we do is advocating with state and federal governments about the needs that small farms face. The policies and laws around food and agriculture are often very opaque. It's a system that tends to benefit large-scale farms, and the needs of smaller-scale farms are harder to understand. Many of our members are beginning farmers. That is to say, they're people who've been farming for less than 10 years. And these farmers have significant learning curves in terms of not just how to grow products, but how to market them,

0: how to manage diseases and weed pressures and drought and floods, all in a system where they're trying to benefit the environment and practice organic farming practices. 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
1: Hey there, this is Brighton McConnell. 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Last year, Carolina fans and Smith-level road drivers were sad when a mural of Dean Smith was demolished as part of a gas station renovation. But the artist is back after being commissioned by Refuel to paint an even bigger Chapel Hill mural. 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
1: 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Last year, Carolina fans and Smith-level road drivers were sad when a mural of Dean Smith was demolished as part of a gas station renovation. But the artist is back after being commissioned by Refuel to paint an even bigger Chapel Hill mural. 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
2: 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I'm Executive Director with the Carolina Farm Stewardship Association. Carolina Farm Stewardship Association helps people in the Carolinas grow and eat local organic food. We do that by helping farmers to have prosperous businesses, helping consumers to connect with local sources of healthy organic foods, and advocating for the needs of small-scale farms and local food systems with our state, local, and federal governments. Being focused on the needs of small farms makes us unique as an organization. These are farmers that are trying to serve their communities with healthy local food. These are farmers that want to be a positive part of the community, a positive part of the environment. They want to pass their farms on to future generations in a state better than when they found it. 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So joining CFSA is a really important way to help amplify our voices and our advocacy work and provide support for our programs that help farmers to thrive. Our website, CarolinaFarmStewards.org, has lots of information about our programs, about joining, about supporting our work, and about the issues that are of concern to small and local food farmers in North Carolina.
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1: Hey there, this is Brighton McConnell. 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Last year, Carolina fans and Smith-level road drivers were sad when a mural of Dean Smith was demolished as part of a gas station renovation. But the artist is back after being commissioned by Refuel to paint an even bigger Chapel Hill mural. 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

black dress, cleaning the shadows, chameleons. And we were together when we were 15. But nothing is real then, you know what I mean. 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It was on a dream, babe, all in a dream.

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1: The Tar Heels Sports Network's live coverage of Carolina baseball in the College World Series is brought to you by Wells Fargo, official retail bank sponsor of Carolina Athletics, and by Allen Tate Realtors. Howard Hanna Allen Tate is a proud partner of Carolina Athletics and the number one real estate company in the Carolinas. First pitch is just moments away. Now let's go live to Charles Schwab Field in Omaha, Nebraska. And

0: Georgia of the SEC. So they have slayed some giants on their way here to the championship series. And as for Carolina, Tar Heels have faced some fantastic pitching. Ethan Norby of ECU, Mason Edwards and Andrew Johnson of USC. Going along into Omaha here, Max Yale of West Virginia. The list goes on. Carolina has seen some elite arms. Tar Heels have had answers, and they have made their way here to the championship series.
1: Carolina took out an SEC foe in game number one here at the College World Series. Ole Miss 6-2. In order to get to that matchup with West Virginia, the Tar Heels wound up sweeping through the first portion of this event, as did the Oklahoma Sooners, who knocked out Georgia, the number three seed in this event, a couple of days back, to get to a College World Series finals for the second time since 2022. As Coach Forbes and Coach Johnson both met at home plate just a moment ago. Four total College World Series trips between the two of them, who are still relatively young in their tenures. Coach Johnson in his ninth year with OU, Coach Forbes in his sixth season at Carolina. There's no doubt for these two programs, they've got the right guys at the top, and whatever's going on at the top, it has trickled down to get big results with the staff, the players, and certainly two fan bases starving for a national championship.
0: Yeah, two longtime assistant coaches, Coach Forbes, Carolina assistant, 2006 through 2019, took the reins for the 2021 season from the legendary Mike Fox. As for Skip Johnson, former pitching coach at Texas under the late Augie Garrido, and then spent a year as Oklahoma's pitching coach prior to taking over as the head man. It is his second College World Series finals as a head coach. Scott Forbes has been here twice as an assistant. This is his first College World Series finals as a head coach.
1: Biggest subplot of the afternoon brewing has nothing to do with the teams. It's got everything to do with the weather. This game was moved up from 8 o'clock Eastern time to 3 o'clock Eastern time late yesterday. There appears to be a pretty good-sized storm coming through this part of the country just before sundown tonight, and the hope is that we can get this game in before any inclement weather blows through. As things sit right now, overcast skies, temperatures in the upper 70s, the wind is blowing in from center field, which you would think would benefit either or both pitchers here today. But again, the reports that we're getting is that weather should be coming through later on today, and the hope is that we can get this full game completed before everybody heads their separate ways.
0: Yeah, give props to the NCAA, ESPN, both teams being proactive, moving this game up, but that is certainly a subplot as the game goes along. You never want to have a starting pitcher's outing ruined by a mid-game delay, and so the Tar Heels and Sooners hoping that does not happen here today.
1: Carolina starting pitcher, Jason DeCaro, 6'5", 230-pound junior righty from out of Northport, New York. DeCaro 11-2 on the season, most wins in the ACC, second most nationally. He's got the second best ERA in the ACC, and it's number 10 nationally at 2.31. Top three in the ACC in innings pitched, and top 10 in opponent's average at 231. Jason DeCaro brings a blend of experience, toughness, and results to the mound today against OU.
0: His outing against ECU in the regional and his outing against Virginia Tech in the ACC tournament were the first time in his career in which he has failed to record four innings in back-to-back starts. Since then, all DeCaro has done is work 15 and two-thirds, two runs both earned on seven hits, four walks, and 17 strikeouts across the Super Regional and the bracket round of the College World Series against some pretty good teams in USC and Ole Miss. We'll see if he can keep the trend going here today.
1: DeCaro faced Oklahoma once last year in the regionals. The Tar Heels ended OU season in Bosheimer Stadium a season ago. DeCaro played a leading role in part of that, winning game one, going six innings, allowing seven hits and three runs without walking anybody and striking out eight. So this is the second time that some of these Sooners will have seen DeCaro. And who might these Sooners be, by the way? Well, that's a great question. I'm glad you asked. Coach Johnson's lineup looks like this. The center fielder, Jason Walk, leads off, followed by the third baseman, Camden Johnson. Then it's the catcher, Dayton LeChance, followed by the shortstop, Jackson Willits. The DH batting fifth, Trey Gamble. In the sixth spot, the left fielder, Brendan Bach. The bottom third of the order, right fielder, Desan Harris. The first baseman, Dayton Taki. And the second baseman, Kyle Branch. Matt, outside of stealing bases, there's nothing statistically on the whole of the season that tells you Oklahoma's going to knock your socks off. But they've undergone a huge power surge as of late that's seen them hit 26 home runs in their 10 NCAA tournament games.
0: 91 home runs on the season and 26 of them during their 10-game run in the NCAA tournament. They have gotten red hot offensively, hit five home runs on Wednesday night.

0: Knights in the victory over Georgia to clinch their spot here. The question is, will that power surge? Will these hot bats continue to produce against one of the country's best arms in Jason DeCaro?
1: With the Tar Heels as the home team in the field, the Heels look like this for the first inning. Colin Hynek behind the dish, Cooper Nicholson at the hot corner, the shortstop Jake Schaffner, followed by the Gold Glove winner at second base, Gavin Gallagher. At first base, it's Eric Paulson. The outfield from left to right, freshman Tyler Howell, George Mason transfer Owen Hall, and the right fielder Carter French. That's what Carolina looks like in the field. In the uniform department, the Tar Heels wearing their Carolina blue tops, white lettering and numerals, white pants with the Carolina blue pinstripes, and the Carolina blue ball caps with the white interlocking NC on the front. OU in the traveling grays today with the crimson numbers outlined in white and crimson helmets as well for the folks from out of Norman, which is within driving distance. A lot of Sooner flags around town, but the influx of Carolina fans over the last 24 hours will blow you away. There's a full section behind the Tar Heels dugout, third base side. Folks scattered throughout the outfield walls. This ballpark, by the way, can hold close to 25,000. And I would say from a pure numbers standpoint, it's close to a 50-50 split between Tar Heel fans and Sooner fans.
0: Yeah, Oklahoma, obviously, within driving distance, some of their folks could come in today. Carolina fans have been here since last week, but a large influx with the couple of days since Carolina's last played. Nearly 50 former players in attendance.
1: So here's DeCaro on the bump and the lefty Jason Walk at the dish to get things started. First pitch, it's a fastball at the letters, and the lefty takes for a strike. Nothing in one. Our official Reed's Jewelers first pitch time came your way at 3:10. Reed's Jewelers, trusted with life's moments. The second pitch from DeCaro, swing and a miss, way behind the 93 mile per hour fastball. It's a nothing in two count to Walk, a junior batting 279, six home runs, 24 RBIs for the Ackworth, Georgia product. Carolina plays him straight up around the infield. The 0-2 pitch from DeCaro popped him up left side, ball trailing towards foul territory and into the seats about halfway up around that lower bowl, which is packed full of fans. Still no balls and two strikes to Walk. Just underway in game one of the College World Series Finals. Carolina in the field, Oklahoma at the plate.
0: I mentioned the six home runs for Walk. Two of them came in the Wednesday night game against Georgia, running a 12-game hit streak, 20-game on-base streak. So he's been a fantastic table setter at the top of the Sooner.

0: SEC start.
1: Here's another lefty at the plate for OU. It's Camden Johnson. The junior takes a fastball low and inside to jump out in front of DeCaro, 1-0. 298 hitter, 9 homers, 47 RBIs for the Sooners' third baseman. The 1-0. Fastball tried the outer half but missed. 2-0. Nicholson creeps towards the infield.

The 1-0. Fastball tried the outer half but missed. 2-0. Nicholson creeps towards the infield grass, now backs off with Johnson at the plate. LaChance on deck. Walk just set down on strikes. The 2-0. Held off on some high heat at 94. Three balls and no strikes. Sooners fans beginning to make some noise around the ballpark. Wind continues to bluster in from center. We've been getting some gusts up here in the press box. Four stories up in the sky. Here's the 3-0 from DeCaro. Showed bunt, takes a strike, and it's 3-1. Field in fantastic condition. Those wide stripes in the outfield shooting out from behind the dirt in the infield. The 3-1. Pulled past second base and into right field. It's Johnson with the game's first base hit. Takes a wide turn around first and retreats as French gets the ball back to second base. Oklahoma has one on and one down with no score in the top of the first, and the catcher

0: It's taken for a strike on the outside corner, and it's 0-1 to the Canadian out of Sherbrooke, Quebec. LaChance bats 333. Johnson leads off of first. Paulson holds the runner. DeCaro from out of the stretch didn't look good as he uncorks a wild pitch, about a 50-footer. I'm not sure if his foot slipped off the rubber or what, but nothing mechanically looked good about that before the ball even left DeCaro's hand. Down to second base goes Johnson on what should be DeCaro's seventh wild pitch of 2026, and he wants a new baseball, understandably so.
1: Yeah, something rattled him a little bit there.
0: Yeah, his right foot looked like it wiggled off the rubber. And anybody will tell you, pitchers derive the most amount of power from their lower body, and when something goes wrong at your base, it leaves the door open for a lot more to go wrong at your apex. And there's your wild pitch. So Oklahoma with a runner in scoring position. One down in the first, no score. The count to LaChance. And there's a big fly ball that's deep to right center field. Hall gives chase, so does French. It is to the track, it is up, and it is over the wall, and it is gone. LaChance with his second home run of the College World Series. And Oklahoma goes up 2-0 on Carolina in the first inning on an absolute no-doubter over the 375 sign into the wind in right center field. LaChance, a big boy at 6'5", 231. That was a big smash that's got OU on the board first and up 2-0 in the top of one.
1: Opposite field blast, 104 on the exit velocity. Estimated distance, 402, says the big board here at Charles Schwab Field. And you could see DeCaro was a little bit mentally out of whack there after that wild pitch. Down in the count, 2-0, gave LaChance something to hit. He didn't miss.
0: Here's Willis, the cleanup hitter from the left side, takes a fastball in tight, and it's 1-0 to the shortstop. So that's home run number 27 for OU in what is now 11 NCAA tournament games. The Sooners have scored first in seven consecutive since that walk-off win in Atlanta as another ball registers to make it 2-0. Willits this year brings a 305 average into the festivities. Seven home runs, 52 runs batted in. Talented player out of Fort Cobb, Oklahoma. Wild family story with his father and his brother. The 2-0. Swing and a miss. And a high fastball, 2-1. Younger brother went 1-1 in the draft last year. His father, a big leaguer, a former big league coach, and now on staff at OU.
1: And Reggie Willits is his dad. Younger brother Eli, drafted by the Nationals, is already in high A.
0: The 2-1. Off speed and inside. Willits holds the bat over his head, ahead in the count, 3-1. Oklahoma on top of Carolina, 2-0 in the first. There's one down, base is clear. After walk, struck out looking, Johnson singled, advanced to second on a wild pitch and scored on LaChance's home run. 3-1, hack foul. Lifted to our left and almost into the suite there in section 215. Good play made by one of the fans. And that section, Matt, 215, has taken a beating this week in Omaha.
1: This level of the stadium is certainly in play for foul balls.
0: The payoff pitch from DeCaro to Willits. Swung past the fastball and foul tipped it into Heineck's glove for strike three. Second strike out of the inning for DeCaro. It brings Gamble to the plate with the bases clear and two down. OU leads 2-0. Carolina tries to limit the damage. Certainly the way the Tar Heels offense was operating in that 12-7 win against West Virginia. Carolina can take their swings with the best of them. Gamble, a lefty at the plate. The pitch. Swung through a mid-90s fastball, 0-1. It's been a really good pitch for DeCaro.
1: And DeCaro's getting swings and misses on the fastball. That's a good sign to see. Good to see him battle back with that strikeout down in the count after surrendering the homer.
0: 0-1. Another fastball. Paints the inner half, and it's nothing to two on the take to Gamble. Senior hits 299, 11 home runs, 40 batted in for the Sooners. DeCaro aims to get his mates off the field in the first. The 0-2 pitch. Curveball drops downstairs and taken to make it 1-2 to Gamble. DeCaro's next offering. Fastball, and excuse me, check swing. Serve towards the heels, dugout

0: third base side, comes to rest on the turf in foul territory. Count remains 1-2 to Trey Gamble. Two down, nobody on base when the top of the first. Dayton LaChance's two-run homer has Oklahoma on top of Carolina 2-0 in the College World Series Finals. The 1-2. Big swing and a huge fly ball left side into the second deck. Still a ball and 2 strikes to the Sooners DH.
1: What a game he had on Wednesday against Georgia. 4-for-5, double homer. Drove in 3 in the Sooners' victory, 11-4.
0: He was just 1-for-8 in the first 2 games here in Omaha before that. DeCaro's 1-2, and he struck him out swinging. DeCaro comes off the bump, looking into that upper deck here, third base side in Omaha. After striking out the side, but in between, allowed the single to Johnson and the home run to LaChance. It's 2 runs on 2 hits, no errors, and nobody left on base. The Tar Heels come to the plate. In the bottom of the first inning, they'll get a look at Cord Rager, Oklahoma starter. We'll give you the skinny on Rager when we come back after this. Oklahoma 2, Carolina coming to the plate at the College World Series from Learfield. Hey, Tar Heel fans, it's baseball season. 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
0: Dave Nathan and Matt Krause back here at the College World Series Finals. Best out of three between Carolina and OU. This is game one, and Oklahoma has a 2-0 lead on the Diamond Heels heading into the home half of the first. The Tar Heels bring Jake Schaffner, Owen Hall, and Gavin Gallagher to the plate. Then it's the cleanup hitter, Eric Paulson, followed by Cooper Nicholson and Tyler Howe. The bottom third of Coach Forbes' Saturday lineup is comprised of Colin Hynek, the catcher, the DH, Macon Winslow, and the right fielder, Carter French. 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Matt, the Tar Heels get a look at Cord Rager, 6'6", 237-pound freshman lefty out of Maypearl, Texas, population 939. Rager has put up a 6-3 record this year, an ERA just over 4.5, opponents hitting 211, but he's taken his game to another level in the postseason.
1: Stop me if you've heard this before. He's playing his best here in June. At least 6 innings. Each of his 3 starts in NCAA tournament play against the Citadel in the regional, Kansas in the Super. Most recently, 7 shutout against Alabama last Saturday.
0: It's a lefty-lefty matchup between Rager and Schaffner. The pitch, 92-mile-per-hour fastball. Settles outside, and it's 1-0 to Schaffner. 352 average. For the Tar Heel junior, 6 homers, 48 ribbies. OU implements a slight shift as Schaffner looks at a strike to make it 1-1. Center fielder walk playing extraordinarily deep on a day where the wind is blowing in, and it's 408 all the way to the wall. The 1-1. Swing and a miss against the fastball. Schaffner falls behind 1-2. Matt, we've seen enough baseball here in this ballpark to know that when the outfield is playing almost closer to the infield than the wall, that's about regular distance. Oklahoma has to respect the speed and ability of Schaffner if he makes contact to be playing that deep.
1: Extremely deep defense early.
0: 1-2 pitch. Schaffner hits that on the line the other way into left field. It gets down on the grass in front of Brock. And the rake aboard at first base with another base hit. More than 20 friends and family from Wisconsin and across the country have come to Omaha to see Janesville, Wisconsin's favorite son, Jake Schaffner, lead off the bottom of the first for Carolina with a base hit. Oklahoma leads 2-0. Tar Heels bring Owen Hull to the plate. Had a marvelous run against West Virginia the other day, going 4-for-5 with a pair of doubles.

0: way up to 398, top of the table for Carolina. The first pitch to the Tar Heel lefty, taken at the waist for a strike. Fastball makes it nothing and one. And Matt, the numbers for Holt don't stop at just that 398 number. His next hit will be his 100th. The Tar Heels haven't had a 100-hit guy since Cody Stubbs back in 2013. He leads the Heels with 85 ribbies as well, second most all-time in a single season. The 0-1 pulled the string, swinging a miss by Hull. And it's nothing and two to the slender center fielder from Alexandria, Virginia.
1: Hitting 543 in the NCAA postseason is Hull, 19 of 35 with 9 extra base hits entering play today.
0: Schaffner leads off of first base. Taki holds the runner. Infield at regular depth. The 0-2 pitch from Rager. Off speed, and it strays outside to make it 1-2. LaChance behind the plate catching for OU. Johnson at the hot corner. The shortstop, Jackson Willits. Kyle Branch at second. Taki again at first. The outfield from left to right. It's Brock, Walk, and Harris continuing to play awfully deep. The 1-2 to Hull. Will wait on it. Throw to first instead. Schaffner dives back, and he leads Carolina in steals this year with 26 and 29 attempts. Top five in the ACC in steals. He has added a wonderful dimension to being a table setter for Carolina after Kane Kepley was drafted a year ago. The 1-2. Off speed. Hull hits that down the line in left field. At falls, Schaffner around second base, digging hard for third. He's in there feet first. Hull stands at second, and the Tar Heels have runners in scoring position with nobody out in the bottom of the first, trying to scratch back against OU. The Sooners lead 2-0, but the Tar Heels have strung together back-to-back hits. And Gavin Gallagher next up to the dish for Coach Forbes Bunch from Chapel Hill.
1: Not only that, back-to-back opposite field hits by the left-handed batters Schaffner and Hull. Second straight game that they hit 1-2 in the Tar Heel order. Schaffner in a two-strike situation, Hull in a two-strike situation. Able to poke it into left fields. And with those wheels, two in scoring position, nobody out.
0: Goes down as a double for Hull. He's now third by himself in single-season two-baggers. That was his 27th. Gallagher at the plate from the right side. First pitch fastball. Checks in for a strike on the take. 0-1 the count to Gallagher. His average has rocketed up to 292. 12 homers, 61 RBIs. 6 for 14 so far in Omaha with 7 driven in. Tar Heels down 2, but with 2 in scoring position. Nobody out in the first. The 0-1 outside. Went to the slider. 1-1. Rager making his 16th start, 16th appearance this year. Carolina has hit him hard to this point. He sets to fire the 1-1. Was it low or was it inside? Either way, it's a ball.
1: Might have been both.
0: 2-1 to Gallagher. Gavin used to saving runs in the field at second base. He's got a chance to create some here and now at the plate. With the Sooners up 2-0 in the bottom of the first, the Tar Heels have 2 in scoring position. The 2-1, look out, it's inside. 3-3 to Gallagher. This has been an understated trait of Carolina baseball this year, getting deep into counts, forcing pitchers to throw a lot of pitches, fouling things off from time to time. It's got a cumulative effect that's had the Tar Heels win 53 total games this year.
1: Extremely patient approach.
0: The 3-1. Gallagher swings and drives that down the right field line into foul territory and into the seats. Make it 3-2 to the Tar Heels middle infielder. Such an engaging personality. Yesterday with Jason DeCaro at the press conference, he has had himself a whale of a Carolina career.
1: 11 for 16 against Oklahoma last year, one of his 2 Chapel Hill Regional Most Outstanding Player awards.
0: With Schaffner at third and Hull at second, the payoff pitch. Gallagher knocks that foul to our right, and it sounds like somebody in the seats can play with the best of them down on the field. Matt, we've got this wall to our right that prevented us from seeing the great play, but everybody else here, all 20-plus thousand of them, saw somebody make a heck of a grab. The count to Gallagher remains 3-2 with 2 in scoring position, nobody out in the first. Heels down 2-0 to Oklahoma. The next payoff.

0: There's a bouncing ball through the middle, and it's into center field. One run scores. There's trouble in center. Walk doesn't field it cleanly. Hall comes in to score, and all of a sudden this game is tied at two. Gavin Gallagher, two RBI single. He's at first base, and the hit parade for Carolina continues in the Heels' half of the first.
1: All of these are two strike hits for the Tar Heels. Gallagher back up the middle on a seeing eye ground ball after the opposite field knocks from Schaffner and Hall. And Rager now has thrown 15 pitches and yet to record a single out.
0: Gallagher's career best hit streak is up to 14 in a row. He's on base 26 in a row. And the cleanup hitter, Eric Paulson, next up to the plate. We're only in the first, score tied at two. Wind continues to gust ever so slightly in from center on an overcast day in Omaha. Game one of the finals between the Heels and Sooners unfolding in real time. Here's the lefty Paulson. First pitch zips in for a called strike, and it's 0-1 of the Stony Brook transfer. Matt, he's hitting 298 this year with 11 homers and 56 RBIs. He's anchored first base the entire way for the Tar Heels this year. The 0-1. Out over the plate, Paulson. Fly ball, tailing away from left center field. It is up and it is off the top of the wall. Gallagher speeds around second base. Coach Ford puts up the stop sign. He stays at third. Paulson's at second with a towering double off that Forest Green wall in the outfield. Four consecutive base hits for the Tar Heels. Two extra base knocks. Two in scoring position, and Cooper Nicholson next up for Carolina. We are still in the bottom of the first, tied at two, although that score could change any moment now.
1: And the only reason why Gavin Gallagher didn't score on that play from first is because he had to slow up in case that ball was going to be caught out there. Gallagher still makes his way to third, and Skip Johnson, who is also the pitching coach for Oklahoma, will go to the mound to visit with Rager.
0: Well, let's put this performance for Rager in perspective with what he did recently against Alabama. As good a start as he's had in his young career, took the win in that 9-0 final. Seven innings, just three hits. The Tar Heels have already topped that tally with four hits, no walks, and eight strikeouts. 71% of his pitches, he had 88 pitches, 71% were in the strike zone. He's hitting the zone here, but Carolina's hitting his stuff.
1: Because Carolina is being patient, doing what they've done all year, working themselves into deep counts. That hit there from Eric Paulson was the first that didn't come with two strikes. Rager's been that close to getting off the field, maintaining the Oklahoma lead, but instead Carolina's two-strike offensive approach is paying extreme dividends.
0: If you joined us late, Jason DeCaro, while he did strike out the side in the first, he allowed a two-run homer to Dayton LeChance that had the Sooners on top 2-0 entering the bottom of the first inning. But since we got this inning started, Schaffner singled, Hull doubled, Gallagher singled both of those two in, and Eric Paulson's double has Tar Heels at second and third with nobody out, and Cooper Nicholson at the plate from the right side against the lefty. Rager comes set from out of the stretch. The pitch, swing and a miss. Nicholson falls behind, nothing and one. Coop's got the best power on the team with 16 homers. He's driven in 51. He hits 259. And he's got a chance to put Carolina out in front. Scored tied at two in the first. The second pitch skips low. Good play by LeChance, the catcher, to keep the action in front of him. 1-1 to the Iowa Central Community College product. We talk about Schaffner having 20-plus friends and family here. Coop leads the way better than 50. He grew up about 2 hours away in West Des Moines, Iowa. The 1-1. Off speed, bouncing ball back towards the mound. Gallagher retreats over to third base. The throw over to first base gets Nicholson, and there is the first out of the inning. Carolina still with two in scoring position. And Tyler Howe next up at the plate. Howe has been such a consistent player in his first year. There's been so much made about the transfer portal and plugging and playing guys. Well, the recruiting trail, especially in the Old North State, still has a big, big place in Carolina baseball. And what a find from out of Huntersville. Howe has been an everyday player in his freshman campaign.
1: One of the two corner outfield spots. He's played some first as well.
0: Score tied at two. We're in the first. The pitch

0: to Howell. Off speed and out of the zone, 1-0. Be leery of Howell putting a bunt down. He's second on the team in sacrifice bunts in this situation to be a squeeze with Gallagher at third base and Paulson at second. It's an all-lefty affair. The pitch, fastball, rockets outside, make it 2-0 to the corner outfielder. Rager's pitch count continues northbound here in Omaha.
1: That's pitch number 22 for Rager.
0: The corners play even with the bases. The middle infield plays back. The 2-0 pitch swung on and deposited foul behind home plate up in the 200 level. Two balls and a strike, the count to Howell. His average at 242. He's homered four times and driven in 30. His best game here in Omaha was his first game when he went 2-for-3 with two runs scored and a double against the Ole Miss Rebels. And Carolina's 6-2 opening act W. The 2-1. Look out. It's inside. Fastball. Couldn't connect. Howell out in front. Three balls and a strike. With runners at second and third. One down for the Heels in the bottom of the first. Our score tied at 2. Best of 3 series to decide the national champion. The 3-1. Off speed and outside. Ball 4. For a half inning that's seen almost a little bit of everything, there's the first walk. Just the 20th on the year for Rager up against 89 strikeouts. Partner, the bases are loaded with one down for Colin Hynek, Carolina's catcher who homered against the Ole Miss Rebels. But since that game, a combined 0-for-9 against West Virginia in the last two Carolina games. He's got a golden opportunity here and now to break out of this slump and break this game open in favor of Carolina as we're tied at 2.
1: Clutch home runs for Hynek in this postseason.
0: The pitch to the righty. Inside. Fastball makes it 1-0. 262 average for Hynek. That home run against the Mighty Rebels was his 10th on the year. He's driven in 58. The transfer from out of Georgia State awaits the 1-0 pitch from Rager. It's on the way. And it's high. 2-0. Rager continues to fight his fastball while DeCaro's fastball was his best pitch back in the top of the inning.
1: Now Hynek ahead in the count. Bases loaded. He's going to get something to hit.
0: With Howe at first, Paulson at second, Gallagher at third. The 2-0 pitch. Up and away, 3-0. There's some bodies in the OU bullpen. Nobody's up and throwing right now. How much more of this circuitous first inning can Coach Johnson and the Sooners stomach?
1: That's starting to change. Guys are stepping up and loosening as we speak.
0: 3-0 to Hynek. Strike down the middle. Taken 3-1. Coach Forbes puts on the battery of signs in the third base coach's box. Coach Jackson across the way on the left-hand side of the first base coach's box. Our score tied at 2 in the first. One down for the Heels, bases loaded. The all-important 3-1 pitch from Rager to Hynek. Swinging a fly ball. It's high into right center field. Harris camps underneath it in front of the track, makes the catch. The lefty uncorks a huge throw, which is cut off at second base. And Gallagher tags and scores from third to give Carolina the 3-2 lead on the Hynek sack fly. Paulson goes second to third. Howell stays put at first. The Tar Heels have battled back from down 2-0 to up 1-3-2. That's the second out of the inning. Heels at the corners for the DH, Macon Winslow.
1: How about the Tar Heels picking up Jason DeCaro, plating 3 to erase that early Oklahoma lead right from the get-go.
0: And a chance for more. And what a chance this is for Winslow. Just 1-for-10 in Omaha with a run scored. Still bats 285, 10 homers, 57 RBIs. The ball, despite the wind blowing in, seems to be carrying today. The first pitch, Winslow lobs a foul ball first base side near the OU dugout and out of play. While Taki gave chase, he couldn't get there in time. Nothing and one to Winslow, who walks up the third baseline in foul territory. To meet his first-year head coach, I say first year because this is Winslow's first year in the program, Scott Forbes. In front of that logo, the greatest show on dirt, and it has been a show for Carolina and Oklahoma here in the heartland in 2026.
1: A is a fully natural surface here, Charles Schwab Field. Dirt warning track, dirt infields. Beautiful, beautiful natural grass.
0: While Winslow and Coach Forbes were meeting, home plate umpire Derek Mollica kicked some of the dirt off a home plate. Jake Eulen hopped down the first baseline, the second base umpire Billy Van Rophorst, and then it's Mark Wagers left of the line at third. The 0-1 pitch. Winslow swings past the fastball to make it nothing at 2. 3-2, Carolina leads Oklahoma in the bottom of the first. Runners at the corners, two down. Rager tries to limit the damage to three runs here and see the Sooners into the second. The 0-2. Winslow able to lay off. Disciplined eye. And a ball outside makes it 1-2. The Sooners have Brock, Harris, and Taki. 6, 7, and 8 spots due up in the second. Should Winslow reach, then French, the 9-hole hitter, would be next for the heels in the bottom of 1. The 1-2. Off speed, and Winslow got a piece of it to nub it foul in front of the gate by the Oklahoma dugout. Still 1-2 to make in Winslow.
1: Next pitch, number 35 for Rager.
0: Paulson at third base, Howe at first. Rager comes set, the 1-2 on the way. Inside, 2-2. Rager wears number 99. I don't know if his pitch count's going to get that high in the first inning, but he's getting closer and closer with each one of these heaves. Bullpen activity commences beyond the right field wall. As Rager's 2-2 to the plate, well, it's one we'll wait on. A soft toss over to first, and Howe stays put. As the Sooners have stolen 129 bases this year, top 25 in the country, the Tar Heels, roughly half that, just 65, closer to 150 in the country in that category. The 2-2, off speed, and it's over the outside corner for strike three. First strike out of the ball game for Rager. Ends the inning, but the Tar Heels strike for 3 runs on 4 hits, no errors, and 2 left stranded. All of a sudden, Jason DeCaro's got a little run support as we go to the second. It's Brock Harris and Taki do it for the Sooners. Carolina's got a 3-2 lead over Oklahoma after one inning in Omaha. It's Tar Heel baseball from Learfield.
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0: 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The Tar Heels are rooted in Omaha at the College World Series, 13th trip for this program in search of its first ever College World Series championship. Oklahoma, on the other hand, here for a 12th time, has won this event twice in 1951 and in 1994. One of these two teams is going to walk away with some hardware. As we go to the second inning, Carolina 3, Oklahoma 2. Sooners at the plate with Brendan Brock from the right side against DeCaro. The pitch from the Tar Heel righty, a fastball knee high for a strike. That fastball for DeCaro continues to hold some command against these powerful OU Sooners.
4: Even with the two-run home run from LeChance to give Oklahoma the early lead, DeCaro did strike out the side in that first inning.
0: The 0-1. Swung on and lifted into right field. French hustles towards the line, and he makes the catch. A step inside foul territory on the warning track. Foul territory really begins to dissipate just behind where French made that catch. There's that semicircular cutout before things just take a sharp right-hand turn down the line. French, with surgical precision, records the out. There's one down, and OU brings Harris to the plate. In the top of two, Carolina up a score, 3-2.
4: I see what you did there.
0: I'm glad somebody does. Harris, a lefty, takes a strike. DeCaro begins him with a fastball, and it's 0-1. Harris, among the starters today, bats a team-best 359, six homers, 30 RBIs. Next offering. Lunges towards it and pulls it foul behind first. Make it nothing and two. Here's another guy, Matt, that's undergone a tremendous power surge. Homer twice in that last game against Georgia. Went 2-for-5 with five ribbies in what turned out to be an 11-4 OU win. The 0-2, swatted foul. Three rows back in the seat, second level, and it's still nothing and two to the Oklahoma right fielder.
4: Harris had by far the best Chapel Hill regional of any of these Oklahoma players last year. 6 of 11 against Carolina with a homer and a couple RBI.
0: DeCaro serves up another 0-2. Ricocheted foul, still no balls and two strikes. The count to Harris. The two home runs will catch your eye because he only had 6 the entire season. Well, he's now got 6 the entire year, so go figure. Next pitch, popped him up into shallow center field. Three Tar Heels converge. Three Tar Heels collide, and the ball falls. It's into shallow center field, and there are going to be some cobwebs shaken off. Schaffner might have gotten the worst of it. Hall is up and walking around. Gallagher is in a seated position, and French is over there with his hands on his hips. It's the best fielding team in the ACC and the 7th best fielding team in the country. There had to have been communication down there, but my suspicion is nobody heard who called the ball, and it drops. Oklahoma's got a runner at second with one down, and the concern right now is that everybody is up and okay. As Schaffner is on his feet and walking around, Gallagher is taking a long look at his sunglasses as he repositions his ball cap. Second base umpire Billy Von Rapphorst is out there to make sure the Tar Heels can continue, and it looks like we'll get back to business here shortly, but a scary moment there, Matt, for the Tar Heels in shallow center field.
4: Yeah, there's a slew of factors that went into that. Number one, the fact that there are 25,000 people here, much more than at your typical game, so it is loud. B, there's a lot of space out there, and C, it's a tough sky to look at the ball as well.
0: Scored a double for Harris. Here's Taki. Lefty takes a big swing and a miss against the fastball. And it's 0-1. Taki, big powerful kid from out of Fort Worth. Has homered 8 times, driven in 22. Only bats 247. But he was the hero in Atlanta. The 0-1. Checks in for a strike that's taken. Make it nothing at 2.
4: Slammed that walk-off home run. It was a game where Oklahoma was the home team at Georgia Tech's field in Game 7 of the regional.
0: Harris off of second base with a lead. DeCaro's pitch into the dirt low. 1-2, the count to Dayton Taki. He was coming off of an ankle injury last year. Slid into second base against Georgia on April the 24th after going 4-for-4 with 5 ribbies and 2 homers, then missed 11 games before returning in the NCAA tournament. Finished the year going 0-for-11 in total, was 0-for-2 against Carolina. The 1-2. Fastball, swung on and missed, strike 3. 4 strikeouts in the game for DeCaro after a career-best 9 in his last outing against Ole Miss. It was the second time he had K'd as many as 9 in a ball game. There's 2 down in the second, a runner at second for OU. Carolina on top, 3-2 in the 9 spot. Kyle Branch due up. This feels like a big moment for DeCaro to make sure that that bloop double by Harris doesn't come back to haunt Carolina. It's a righty-righty showdown. DeCaro's first pitch fastball veers outside, a ball and no strikes to the sophomore. Only hits 212, three homers, 21 ribbies. Branch grew up just northwest of Dallas in a little town called Lucas, Texas. The 1-0. Fastball, scalded foul in the sky, left of the pole by a ton. And it's one ball and one strike to the second baseman.
4: He hit that sharply and hardly, but well foul. Made a loud sound.
0: That's very different than hardly hitting it. He hit it really hard. Infield at regular depth with two down and a runner at second. Heels up 3-2 in the top of the second inning. DeCaro's pitch. Skied to left. Howe is back. He's at the track. Jumps up with a little bit of room to spare, and he makes the catch to end the inning. The ball continues to travel on a day where the wind is blowing in from center. The bloop double doesn't help Oklahoma, doesn't hurt Carolina. No runs, one hit, no errors, and Harris left stranded at second base. We go to the bottom of two. Carolina up one on OU, 3-2. It's French, Schaffner, and Hall. The 9-1 and 2 spots do it for the Diamond Heels when we come back after this. It's Carolina baseball in Omaha at the College World Series from Learfield.
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0: Modelo is proud to sponsor Carolina baseball. Modelo, an official beer of your North Carolina Tar Heels, who lead Oklahoma in game one of the College World Series Finals, 3-2. Matt, Oklahoma jumped up 2-0 on the heels in the first before Carolina stormed back with three in the bottom of one. We start the bottom of the second with Rager on the bump and French at the plate. The pitch to the lefty, a swinging strike, and it's 0-1 to Carolina's right fielder.
4: Well, now we see what sort of afternoon Court Rager's going to have here. Will he settle in here in the second, or will Carolina continue to jump on him after a 36-pitch first inning?
0: His second pitch of the second inning steers low and away as he went off speed. One ball and one strike. The count to Carter French, 246 hitter. Still searching for that elusive first career home run. He's driven in 14. He's 4-for-10 to this point in Omaha. The 1-1.

0: He's 4-for-10 to this point in Omaha. The 1-1. Stayed off speed and missed away and low. Two balls and a strike. French, one of the few guys that's been on a pair of World Series teams for the Tar Heels, who were here just 2 years ago. The 2-1. Swinging a pop-up left side. Heading towards the seats and way out of play. Hit the facade there in front of the second deck before it bounded back into the first level. Two balls and two strikes to French, who leads off the bottom of the second. Our score, Carolina 3, Oklahoma 2. Rager from the windup. Off-speed pitch sent sailing into center field. Walk has to traipse in. And the center fielder waits for gravity to do its thing. It always does. And there's one down. So first time through the... Carolina got some licks in on Rager. Three runs scored in the first. Four hits. There was a walk, a sack fly, RBI. Almost everybody's been productive, and we're just in the second inning.
1: The only unproductive outs came from Nicholson, Winslow, and French there. Hal coaxing a walk. Hynek was retired, but it was a sacrifice fly. Very methodical approach.
0: Here's Schaffner, 1-for-1 of the single. And now he's 2-for-2. He rips that into right center field. Schaffner thought about taking two, and with a little bobble in the outfield by Walk, the center fielder, he's had trouble a couple of times now. He stays at first with a single. No question, Carolina attacked West Virginia early on the base paths. I wouldn't say they're being conservative here, but they're not going to get run out of any innings. Remember, there were three players thrown out on the base paths last time out. Fortunately for the Heels, they won that last matchup with the Mountaineers 12-7.
1: And it's not just three players thrown out. One was thrown out of third, one thrown out of the plate. Some of those big innings early in that game could have been even bigger.
0: Here's Owen Hall. Doubled and scored back in the first. Pelts the first pitch foul here in the second. You want to talk about being even bigger. Walk-up music for Owen Hall back in Chapel Hill. The biggest, the largest. That's a tune that's caught on for a kid that is in probably his first and only year as a Tar Heel. Second pitch, dump foul at the plate. Ball dribbles into foul territory on the far side of the right-handed batter's box. They count nothing and two to Owen Hall. Hall's average at an even 400 after that earlier double. Nobody's hit 400 for Carolina since 2009. Some kid named Ackley.
1: I think his jersey's retired.
0: The 0-2. Throw to first. Schaffner is back over there. He's got the oven mitt on his left hand. If he's not dirty, the field's not done right. Blue-collar kid from the Midwest, making his first trip to the College World Series as a player. The 0-2 to Hall. Foul ball directed left side. And that hit the top of the roof before it crashes back down near the Heels dugout. Still no balls and two strikes to Hall with one out and one on. We're in the bottom of the second inning. Carolina has a 3-2 lead over Oklahoma in game one of the College World Series finals. It's a best out of three series. We're looking for a national champion. 0-2 off speed, and Hall takes a swing and a miss. He reached for it downstairs, and there's the second strike out of the game for Rager, who's K'd as many as eight on four separate occasions during what has been an exquisite freshman year for this young Sooner.
1: Fall off the table breaking ball. That looked like it was ticketed for the bottom of the zone around the knees. Hall thought he could get a piece of it, but then it dropped down into the dirt. And that's perhaps Rager's best pitch of his afternoon.
0: Just the second time Hall has been retired in his last two games, with two down and Schaffner at first. This is Gallagher. The righty swings and flies to right center field. Harris is back. He's caught off by Walk, and the center fielder makes the catch and then turns that ball into a souvenir as he gives it the old hook shot into the seats, and the inning is over. French retired on a flyout. Schaffner singles, but Hall strikes out, and Gallagher flies out. The Heels go no runs, one hit, no errors, and one left stranded. Two in-

0: innings complete from Omaha. And the College World Series, we move along to the third. Top of the order, do it for Oklahoma. Walk Johnson and LaChance. Carolina still nurses a one-run lead. 3-2 our score from Learfield.
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0: Oklahoma pitcher Cord Rager's pitch count mirrors the number of former Tar Heels who are here to watch the College World Series. That's 47. As we go to the third, Carolina leads OU by a score of 3-2. Jason DeCaro, meanwhile, 39 pitches through the first two frames. He surrendered the two-run homer to Dayton LaChance back in the first. But he struck out 4 as he gets Jason Walk to begin the third. We'll pause 10 seconds for a station ID. Down the lines on the Tar Heel Sports Network.
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0: First pitch in the top of the third inning. It is belted down the right field line, heading towards the wall. Carter French jumps up against the wall and makes a circus catch to steal an extra base hit from Jason Walk. Wow, that was as good a play in the outfield as there's been all month in Omaha, Nebraska. And it was Carter French jumping up against the yellow line right in front of the Oklahoma dugout to register the first out of the third inning. And if you're a Tar Heel, you are saluting the doctor.
7: Put a star in the scorebook next to that one. That ball, at a bare minimum, was ticketed for a deflection off of the wall. Oh, boy. Okay, Dave. All right. So, Oklahoma is challenging the ruling of catch. We are seeing a replay here. They need indisputable video evidence that the call on the field is incorrect. Here is why the call of out would be incorrect. Carter French makes this catch underneath the yellow line. So there is a chain link fence up against the Oklahoma bullpen in right field. There is a padded yellow line atop the chain link fence. Any ball that strikes it is a home run. There is, because of the padding, spacing. Here we go.
0: Yeah, I think that's the right call. I mean, yep. The most important thing French had going was that his glove was between the ball and the wall the entire way. And I hate to say this and sound like an NFL referee, but through the process of the catch.
7: I think also they were looking, did the ball strike that yellow line before it got the glove, and the answer that they found was no. It was close.
0: Well, French chowing down on that gum that's probably never tasted so good. Out in right field has the first out of the inning, and the next pitch to Camden Johnson, the lefty, shows bunt, takes a strike, and falls behind, nothing and one. We are in the third. One away, nobody on base for the Sooners. Carolina leads OU 3-2. The 0-1 from DeCaro, curveball, tap foul behind the left-handed batter's box, rolling towards the on-deck circle. Nothing in two to Johnson, who singled and scored back in the first. After the single, he advanced to second on that squirrely wild pitch where DeCaro lost his footing and then was aboard for the LaChance two-run homer. Steep shift on for the Tar Heels right side. The 0-2. How about make it nothing in three? DeCaro induces another swing and a miss. First strikeout, number 5. Through 2 2/3, DeCaro has had some great stuff early on today.
7: sharp 12-6 curveball. And Johnson swinging at air. Really crisp break on that pitch.
0: So through 8 2/3 and two appearances against Oklahoma, DeCaro has struck out 13. Carolina won his start last year, 11-5 in the regionals, and the Heels have a 3-2 lead right now at the College World Series. LaChance next up, swing and a miss by the big righty, and he falls behind nothing and one. The 0-1 from DeCaro. Challenged him again with an elevated fastball. LaChance couldn't make contact, and he's behind nothing and two. Takes a lap around the plate, removes his helmet, puts the headgear back on, and as the pitch clock begins to count down inside of 10 seconds, here's DeCaro's 0-2. Long fly on another big fastball deep to left field, and it is gone. Right over the North Carolina pennant. And LaChance single-handedly is keeping OU afloat. That's his second home run of the game. It ties it at 3. Still 2 down in the third. And Oklahoma continues to mash in Nebraska.
7: That was unbelievable. An 0-2 count where LaChance was clearly swinging for the fences. Looked all sorts of bothered. Took his time there. Stepped around home plate. Stepped back in. DeCaro challenged him again, and he blasted it over the left field fence 105 miles an hour.
0: That'll bring Willits to the plate, 0 for 1 of the strikeout. The first pitch, grounded foul behind first, nothing and one. These home run numbers on LaChance are crazy. He's homered in consecutive games 4 times this year. He homered 3 times in a single game against Tennessee last month. Most of his home runs have come in clusters this year.
7: 18 home runs in 129 at-bats after he started out this year without a homer in his first 107 at-bats.
0: One ball and one strike, the count to Willits. Again, our score tied at 3 in the third. 2 down, nobody on base for Oklahoma. The pitch. Swing and a miss. 1-2 to the lefty, Willits. DeCaro stands tall atop the mound. Delivers the 1-2. Cracked foul. That'll hit off the plexiglass to our left and turn into a souvenir. Still one ball and two strikes to the shortstop, Willits. Well, this has been another wild inning. Walk nearly had an extra base hit before French made a Herculean catch up against the wall and right. Then Johnson struck out before LaChance tattooed a home run over Carolina's bullpen and into the seats. Another ball to Willits makes the count 2-2. Score tied at 3, 2 down in the third. Carolina and Oklahoma in the College World Series. DeCaro's 2-2. That's hit high into right center field. French pulls up in front of the track, takes a couple of steps forward, makes the catch off his right shoulder. That'll end the inning. The ball is flying around the yard. The Sooners get another run on the LaChance solo homer. The Tar Heels play it perfectly in the field when given an opportunity. Nobody left on base. We are all square, tied at 3, heading into the home half of 3. The Tar Heels bring Paulson, Nicholson, and Howe. Those are the 4, 5, and 6 hitters to the plate. To get a look at Cord Rager for a second time when we come back after this, it is Diamond Heels Baseball from Learfield.
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4: 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Oklahoma has ordered up a couple of home runs from Dayton LaChance. The Tar Heels got off to a cracking start back in the first with four consecutive hits. Long story short, partner, we're tied at three. Heels to the plate in the bottom of the third. Cord Rager has survived and advanced through a couple of innings. He meets up with Eric Paulson to begin this one. Off speed pitch, clobbered on the ground, foul into the OU dugout. Nothing in one of the Tar Heels' first basemen.
5: Yeah, Rager really did settle in that second inning. We wondered aloud, what would the second inning hold for Rager, who really battled through the first?
4: It's a lefty-lefty matchup between these two. The 0-1. Inside and off speed. Make it one ball and one strike to the man they call Big Pauly.
5: A strikeout of Owen Hull for the second out, stranding Schaffner at first. Seemed to be a turning point there for Rager in the second.
4: The 1-1. Roped foul. And it's one ball and two strikes to Paulson. The two home runs that DeCaro has surrendered, just the second time this year that he's allowed a team to homer twice off of him. Virginia Tech did it back in late May. The 1-2. Fastball outside. Two balls and two strikes.
5: The dimensions of Charles Schwab Field in Omaha and Truist Park in Charlotte, a little bit different.
4: Carolina went on to beat the Hokies that day 10-4. The 2-2 to Paulson. A long look at ball three downstairs. The count is full as the shift plays right side. Paulson, if he can cue one past third, there's a lot of wide open real estate in that part of the field. The payoff pitch from Rager to Paulson. After he shook off the first sign, he likes the second one. And it is over the inside corner for strike three. The ball popped out of the glove of LaChance for just a second. But it's strike three, and there is the third strike out of the game. Rager first out of the third. Game still tied at three. Cooper Nicholson next up to the plate.
5: That does take Rager up over 50 pitches here, and it's just his first out in the third inning. That's what happens when you have a 36-pitch first.
4: Cooper Nicholson hit back to the mound in the first. He's 0-1 in the game. Rager fires, starts him backwards with a ball high and away. 1-0 the count to Coop. Packed house here in Omaha for game one of the College World Series Finals. The 1-0. Nicholson hits that high and far down the left field line, but it tails foul, and it's a long strike. One ball and one strike, kind of reminiscent.

0: The Heels have out-hit the Sooners 5-4, but Dayton LaChance has clobbered two home runs out of this ballpark. The 1-2. Nicholson took a look. There's an appeal down to first base, but Matt, I don't have the greatest vision in the world. That never even looked like a check swing.
1: Yeah, it didn't take the bat off the shoulder. Good call.
0: I say that because Matt was picking people out of the seats from 500 feet away. I needed the binoculars and still wasn't sure. The count 2-2 to Nicholson. Rager delivers. And he missed outside by the slimmest of margins to force it full again. This is what the Tar Heels do. They see a lot of pitches. And if you were to ask anybody about the most important AB of anybody back in that USC Super, it was when Nicholson fouled off a bunch of pitches before reaching in the same scenario. The payoff pitch from the lefty to the righty. It was outside, but with two strikes, Nicholson had to take a cut and off the end of the bat, pulls it foul over the tarp. Still 3 balls and 2 strikes. With one down and nobody on in the bottom of the third, it is 3-3 in Omaha.
1: What makes Nicholson somewhat of a unique player is he does have the ability to foul off pitches like that. Does have some swing and miss in the zone, but stays alive here for another 3-2.
0: Pitch clock inside of 5 seconds. Rager deals. Nicholson pops it up behind first base. Taki chases. That's a futile attempt, and the ball's a row deep out of play. Paulson struck out to begin things. Nicholson battles with one down and the base is clear in the third. Howe is on deck. 3-3 our score. Oklahoma got 2 in the first. The Heels got 3 in the bottom of 1. LaChance's second homer in the top of this inning has tied it. Another payoff from Rager to Nicholson. And that's in the dirt for ball 4. I don't know if there's a player that's become more disciplined at the plate from February into March to where we are right now than Cooper Nicholson. He has grown up a bunch in the last few months as a Tar Heel.
1: And it's shown off with the patience here in the postseason. That's his 5th walk of the tournament.
0: Carolina's had a base runner in all 3 innings so far. Howe, who took a walk back in the first, is at the plate in the third. Our score tied at 3, Heels and Sooners in the College World Series Finals. The pitch to the lefty. Turned his front shoulder away from a changeup inside, 1-0. Kyle Branch swirling his hands around in the dirt over at second base. Nicholson leads off of first. Taki holds him. The 1-0 pitch. Caught a piece at the bottom of the zone. 1 ball and 1 strike, the count to Howe. Matt, it hasn't seemed to matter who's at the plate. The outfield is still way back there, ringing around the track. Brock and left is playing a little more shallow, but Walk and Harris are way out there.
1: Those guys have some speed. Maybe Oklahoma saw the fact that Carolina was able to rack up triples against West Virginia. The big hits were the extra base knocks, and they want to take those away.
0: The 1-1, Howe took a swing and a miss. Fastball won the moment, and it's 1-2. At Carolina, 10th now all time in triples for a single season. 10th in doubles, 10th in home runs. Most folks think pitching and defense when you think about the Tar Heels, but they are balanced every which way as Howe looks at a fastball low and inside to even the count 2-2. Rager is not inducing swings on a lot of pitches that are outside the zone, no matter the margin.
1: Minimal chase.
0: Nicholson, who just took a walk, leads off of first. A throw over, and he's back face first. Score tied at 3. We're in the bottom of the third. Carolina at the plate. Paulson struck out looking to begin the inning. Nicholson earned the free pass. Taki holds the runner at first. Rager sets to issue the 2-2 to Howe. Took a cut at a high fastball. Came up empty. And it's strikeout number 4 for Rager. Halfway to his career high of 8. That's the second out. And it brings Heinick to the dish. Collin had a sac fly RBI that put the Tar Heels out in front back in the first.

0: when Gallagher scored to make it 3-2. Two innings later, knotted at three. Overcast day, temperatures still sitting in the upper 70s. The first pitch to Hynek. A low strike call, and it's 0-1 to the righty.
1: We've talked a lot about the wind, that it continues to blow in from right center, but it has not impacted the carry on the ball here today.
0: The 0-1. Swung past that fastball, make it nothing at two. How about this stat? One-third of Rager's pitches have been to Nicholson and Howe. 22 out of 66. Credit Adam Lucas on the scorekeeping. That is a fantastic stat. The 0-2. Hynek checked a swing and a high fastball. And no appeal needed. He's punched out at the plate by Derek Mollica. Rager strikes out the side. So back and forth we go in Omaha. After DeCaro struck out the side to get out of the first, Rager strikes out the side to end the third. Carolina goes no runs, no hits, no errors, and one left stranded. We've played three in a College World Series finals heading into the fourth. Gamble, Brock, and Harris, 5, 6, and 7 spots do it for the Sooners. OU and Carolina tied at three from Learfield.
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0: 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Carolina and Oklahoma built very much the same to win a championship. Only one's getting out of Omaha with the hardware. And as we go to the fourth in game one of the College World Series Finals, we are tied at three. Oklahoma scored the first two. Carolina went ahead 3-2 at the end of one. Dayton LaChance's second home run of the ballgame in the top of the third has got us back to all square. We start the fourth with Trey Gamble at the plate. He's a lefty and was the third strikeout victim of DeCaro when he ended the first. DeCaro's gone on to strike out a total of five so far. The first pitch. Grounded to second base, Gallagher goes to the backhand, pats the glove, throws to first. He makes it look so easy, and it plays every time. An efficient one pitch and one out. Gamble retired 4-3.
1: Congratulations to Gavin Gallagher, named a Gold Glove winner at second base, the second in the history of the program, following Vance Honeycutt in center fields.
0: You know, both those guys were pretty good shortstops before they were shuffled around to find their destinations in college. Of course, Honeycutt was as good a center fielder as we've ever seen. There's Brock. Righty takes downstairs. 1-0. He fouled out to French when he let off the second. We are in the fourth. One down for the Sooners. Nobody on base. Score tied at three. The 1-0 pitch from DeCaro in an all-righty matchup. Fastball at 94 in for a strike on the inner half. 1-1 the count to Brock. Grew up just outside of St. Louis. Was at Southwestern Illinois for a couple of years before transferring to Norman as he swats the 1-1 foul behind the plate. One ball and two strikes to the left fielder. He was a first-team junior college All-America last year, and his previous destination's all-time home run king with 35 bombs in 2 years. The 1-2. DeCara went to the curveball. Dropped early in front of the plate. No swing. Two balls and two strikes. The count to Brock.
1: Not a lot of swing and miss on the curveball today for DeCara. I say not a lot because he did strike out Camden Johnson on that

0: Another foul ball. That'll hit just to our right here in the booth. We are positioned behind the left-handed batter's box at Charles Schwab Field. 24,000 listed capacity, although we've had some big numbers here throughout the course of this week. The Heels and Ole Miss Rebels saw nearly 25,000 in the ballpark on day one of this event. The 2-2. Fastball inside. Three balls and two strikes. Brock to see a payoff pitch from DeCaro, who got Gamble to ground out to second on the first pitch of the inning. We're in the top of the fourth. Oklahoma 3, Carolina 3. 3-2. Curveball. Swing and a miss. Strike three. Or was it? No, he must have gotten a piece of it. The ball popped out of the glove of Hynek. I think, Matt, if Hynek can glove that, there's no question. But he couldn't hang on to it long enough, so the AB continues for Brock. It is still a 3-2 count.
1: Just barely got a piece of it, and then Hynek had it pop out of the mitt trying to make a snow cone catch.
0: So the second payoff pitch to the fastball. Inside check, the swing didn't go, and Brock earns the walk. And Oklahoma's got a one-out base runner in the fourth. That's the first bases on balls issued by DeCaro today. He didn't walk a Sooner last time these two matched up in the Supers last year in Chapel Hill. Carolina won that regional, defeating Oklahoma in the final game. The Heels won game one 11-5. The Sooners battle back to win the second matchup 9-5. The Tar Heels prevailed 14-4 to get to the Supers last year. Here's Harris. Lefty takes a strike, and it's 0-1. Matt, he doubled back in the second on that bloop where Gallagher and Shafter and Holt nearly all crashed into one another, and the ball fell between them. But Taki and Branch were both retired, and figuratively no harm done.
1: Now, luckily for the Tar Heels, that bloop play, uncharacteristic defensive miscue for this team, ended up not costing Carolina.
0: After a throw over to first base to keep Brock honest. DeCaro from out of the stretch. Serves up an 0-1 pitch. Swung past the fastball and it's nothing at two. Harris falls into a hole as Brock, who's got 28 steals this year, second most on the OU roster, resides over at first base. 3-3 our score in the top of the fourth. One out, one on for Oklahoma. DeCaro comes set and sends a fastball high. One ball and two strikes to the right fielder. Harris is a Texas kid, grew up in Plano. Top 500 national prospect, one of the best outfielders in the Lone Star State. A second throw over has Brock diving back in. Here's a guy, Matt, that didn't play a lot his freshman year, just six appearances. But we get back to that Chapel Hill regional. He was on the all-regional team. Went 8-for-13 with five runs scored and four ribbies. He homered against Carolina last year. Put on a display in Chapel Hill. The 1-2. Missed high to DeCaro. Two balls and two strikes.
1: If you remember those three games the Tar Heels and Sooners played, the big headline into the Saturday night game was Oklahoma star pitcher Kyson Witherspoon. Carolina ambushed Witherspoon, grabbed a 6-0 lead in the game, never looked back.
0: DeCaro's 2-2, pulled over first base. That's a fair ball into the right field corner. Brock is around second. He holds up at third, into second with his second double as Harris. And Oklahoma has two in scoring position with one down in the fourth, looking to go back ahead of Carolina, currently tied at three. The table is set for Dayton Taki.
1: Well, DeCaro finds himself in a jam here. Two in scoring position, only one out. The good news for the Tar Heels is that Taki is 0-for-6 with four strikeouts in his last couple of games. And then Branch behind him, despite Oklahoma's team success, has been mired in a long funk. So it's a good part of the lineup here.
0: Taki, big lefty. 6-1, 230. Pings the first pitch foul. Nothing and won the count to Oklahoma's first baseman. He was the fourth strikeout of DeCaro in the second. We're tied at three in the top of the fourth. One out. Sooners at second and third. Carolina plays the shift between first and second with the lefty at the plate. The 0-1.

0: Slap foul. Nothing in two to Taki. Has he set himself up to see a curveball here from DeCaro?
1: I think he might. Now it's up to DeCaro to land the curveball.
0: DeCaro's already struck out five through three and a third. His pitch count is nearing 70. The 0-2 from the righty to the lefty. Spiked it. That was the breaking ball. One ball and two strikes. More times than not, Matt, it feels like DeCaro has had that pitch land in front of the plate as opposed to in Hynek's glove when he needs it most.
1: The one I can think of is the Johnson strikeout in the third. Otherwise, he has been spiking curveballs all day.
0: One ball and two strikes, the count to Taki. DeCaro's next offering, another breaking ball as it dances inside. Ball two. Heels fans beside themselves. There's a huge, huge grouping of Carolina fans behind the third base dugout. The rest of them scattered all around this beautiful ballpark. Two balls and two strikes to Taki. DeCaro's focus at the plate. The pitch. Lob foul. We'll do it again. The concourse, which rings around this field, has had foot traffic all day and all night. Man, we spent a day here on an off day for us, just taking in all the different sight lines and vantage points. There's not a bad seat in the building, is there?
1: Checking out why so many people love this event year in and year out. Special place.
0: With two on and one down, the next pitch. Fastball inside, 3-2. Taki has worked it full. That was a pitch that DeCaro commanded with ease in the first few frames. Here we are tied at 3 in the fourth. And no dice for DeCaro. Sooner fans begin to come to life with the payoff pitch on the way. And there's strike three looking. Got him with a fastball over the inside corner. A pitch he had to have. DeCaro landed it for his sixth strikeout and the second out of the fourth inning. That was composure.
1: What a clutch pitch from DeCaro. A couple of calls did not go his way. And freezes Taki. Anytime you send Taki back to the dugout, you breathe a little bit of a sigh of relief these days.
0: The job not done yet. Here's Kyle Branch, 0-for-1 of the flyout to left. Score tied at 3 in the fourth. 2 on, 2 down. The first pitch, breaker, one away. One ball and no strikes to the righty. As we creep towards Father's Day, Branch's birthday is Star Wars Day, May the 4th, 2005. The 1-0. There's a strike on the slider from DeCaro. One ball and one strike.
1: The force is not with a player who is 0-for-17 since the start of the Super Regionals.
0: Brock at third base, Harris behind him at second. First base open with two down in the fourth. 3-3 our score. Next pitch. A laser beam at 95 in for a strike to make it 1-2. There are some bodies milling around in Carolina's bullpen beyond the left field wall. McDuffie seems to be getting the lion's share of the attention, but right now this is DeCaro's ball game. The 1-2. Low and away. Good play by Hynek to backhand that in the left-handed batter's box. If that gets away, Brock likely scores from third. Hynek and Winslow have teamed this year to be a great tandem catching. It's been mostly Hynek's show for the last couple of months. As the count, two balls and two strikes to Branch. DeCaro, deep side from out of the stretch. Here's a big pitch. And there's a line shot past Schaffner diving towards second. It's into center field. One run scores. Two runs score. Hynek cuts the throw between the mound and the plate. Branch busts out of the slump with his first base hit in Omaha. And it breaks the tie. Oklahoma goes ahead 5-3 in the top of the fourth.
1: Error color guy announcer jinx. What a clutch hit for Kyle Branch, smacking that one back up the middle past the outstretched glove of Jake Schaffner. And DeCaro was a strike away from getting out of the jam. Instead, the inning continues, and Oklahoma has a two-run lead again.
0: The last three runs for OU have come with two down in an inning. The lineup flips over to Walk. Fastball in for a strike against the lefty and a stolen base as Branch gets down to second. The throw was late, and the Sooners have a runner in scoring position. Branch was just 4-for-7 this year in steals, so that's his fifth. And that's a heads-up play by OU. Another single would likely score him. 5-3 Sooners. We're in the fourth. Two down, a runner at second. The 0-1 pitch from DeCaro to Walk. Curveball neatly finds the zone on the take. It's nothing and two. Walk struck out looking to begin the game and then flied out to French, who made as good a catch as there has been in this event when he led off the third. A couple of peeks to second by DeCaro. The 0-2 pitch inside almost caught Walk on his back foot. 1-2 to the center fielder.
2: The wrist control there by Walk not to go around as his knees were buckling on that breaking ball into the zone. Impressive.
0: Branch leads off at second. Schaffner plays behind the runner. The 1-2. And there's a wild pitch. Heinick can't deflect that down. And over to third base goes Branch. So while DeCaro has struck out six, he's uncorked a pair of wild pitches. He surrendered two home runs to LeChance. And Oklahoma has wrangled the lead back from Carolina. The Sooners lead 5-3 in the top of the fourth. DeCaro's pitch count is now north of 70 as he tries to see his way through what's been a pretty prickly inning. The 2-2. That's hit on a hop, and it's off Schaffner's glove. It's all going wrong for Carolina. Another two-out base knock, we would surmise, as Walk gets over to first. It scores Branch, and it's 6-3 Sooners. Johnson next up to the plate. It's imperative the Tar Heels get Johnson, with LeChance hitting behind him.
2: Yeah, because if LeChance was to come up, that means Johnson's reach. There's going to be traffic on the bases, and so you can't walk him. And so this is going to be it for Jason DeCaro. Here comes Scott Forbes, and that roar you hear is the folks who zipped up from the lower Midwest to the upper Midwest, coming from Norman to Omaha, wearing Sooner Crimson.
0: Still waiting to see how that bit of contact by Branch is scored, and it goes down as a single. Schaffner has only committed three errors this year at shortstop, and we are into game number 67 today. Just a remarkable fielding percentage at .987. The error tally doesn't grow for Schaffner, but it's another base hit for Oklahoma. And this is it for DeCaro as McDuffie comes trotting in from left field. Carolina's certainly not out of this ball game yet. Down by three runs, Carolina's come back on a couple of occasions this year when trailing by four. But here in the College World Series Finals, everybody's level of play seems to have taken a step up, although this bunch of Tar Heels has played at a high level all year.
2: So now it's up to the Tar Heel bullpen to steady this. Walker McDuffie, the bespectacled sophomore from Broadway, Lee County High School, comes into the ballgame. 5'11", 180 pounds for McDuffie, making his team-leading 38th appearance of the season, 9-3, a 3.26 ERA, 6 saves. 69 innings for McDuffie, 51 hits, 25 runs, all of them earned. 40 walks to 86 strikeouts. Opponents hit .209 against McDuffie. Fastball is solid. The slider is elite. He's added a changeup this season.
0: Six runs so far allowed by DeCaro, a season high. The most he's allowed in his career, eight against Stanford. Seven of those were earned last year near the top of the ACC slate. And when we talk about series, Matt, Carolina lost that series to Stanford but stormed back to be as good a team as there was in the ACC. The Heels dropped their opening series this year against Virginia, which DeCaro allowed a season-high five runs before today. The Heels have gone on to win their last nine ACC series, the Super Regional Series against USC, and this being a best-of-three series, they all set up nicely for Carolina. The Tar Heels have proven, even when they drop the first game, and that's not happened yet today, but even if they do drop a game, those game threes have been darn near automatic.
2: Carolina has completed three reverse sweeps this year. A Boston College team that was very, very talented wound up making it into the NCAA regionals, finished fourth in the ACC. A road series against Clemson where the Tar Heels pull out a 14-inning win in the middle game. And then perhaps the most exciting and probable of them all, the USC Super Regional.
0: In total, Carolina has won 12 series this year. That's non-conference, ACC, and Super Regional. The only conference series, the only series total they've dropped was against Virginia way back when. So with McDuffie on the mound, walk at the plate, Oklahoma up on Carolina 6-3 in the fourth. Two down, a runner at first, and there goes the runner. Got a great jump. Hynek won't even throw down to second base. That was walk with the steal, and the count to Johnson 0-1. Johnson singled and scored and struck out. The 0-1. Line drive into right center field, and another run scores. Johnson holds up at first with a two-out RBI single. And walk scores from second after the steal to make it 7-3 in favor of Oklahoma. This has been a four-run inning for the Sooners. And it's got Dayton LaChance back at the plate. This is such a similar inning to that five-run seventh that West Virginia had the other day. Carolina went on to win that game 12-7, but was up 12-1. And all the offense for the Mountaineers came with two down. So LaChance at the plate from the right side, 2-for-2 with two homers and three driven in. McDuffie's first motion is over to first base, and Johnson is safe.
2: Respectfully here, I don't think Johnson's going to go, because if you're on first, you're in scoring position with Dayton LaChance at the plate.
0: Righty-righty matchup between McDuffie and LaChance. A throw over. And while Johnson might not want to take the bat out of the hands of LaChance, he is OU's top base-stealing threat. Fourth in the SEC, 30th in the country, entering play today, 29 out of 32. LaChance, the eighth Sooner to hit this inning. Win the fourth, and there goes the runner. Pitch downstairs, throw down to second, and that's off the backhand of Gallagher into shallow left center field. Another steal and an error. Johnson gets to third base, and Oklahoma up 7-3, looks for more in the fourth. Such a sure-handed fielding team. Carolina let a bloop double fall between three players earlier. Schaffner, while the branch base knock was scored a single, had it go off his glove, and there's another miscue, and here comes Coach Forbes back out of the dugout to try to calm this bunch down. And that's been the word. This has been a calm, loose, relaxed team ever since they got together back in August, began play in February. Rarely, if ever, has this team had the brakes go against them. I think back to that Coastal Carolina game, Matt, about the only time another team forced the heels into some miscues. Again, almost 70 games into the season. Rare, if ever, has it been like this.
2: Yeah, I think of just snowball innings on Carolina. There's a few that come to mind. The Coastal game that you talked about. A game the Tar Heels won, game three against Boston College. That five run, I think it was the third or fourth inning of that game. And then the ACC championship against Georgia Tech a couple of different times in that game. But really, that's it. Cord Rager, by the way, Oklahoma starting pitcher, has gone down to the bullpen to stay loose. This is such a long inning.
0: Coach Forbes heads off the bump. McDuffie back to work. Again, a runner at third, two down in the fourth. OU 7, Carolina 3. LaChance digs back in from the right side. Pitch clock inside of 10 seconds. McDuffie comes set from the first base side of the bump. The pitch outside, 2-0. This almost has the feel of what could be an unintentional, intentional walk.
2: And take your chances with Willits, even with runners at the corners. Got to be careful, though, because Johnson has a huge lead off of third.
0: LaChance, eighth to the plate this inning for OU. The 2-0 from McDuffie. Fastball away, 3-0. Oklahoma had a 2-0 lead after the top of the first. Carolina got three runs in the bottom of the first, led 3-2 after two. LaChance's second home run tied the game at three in the third. A four-run fourth has put the Sooners up by four. Next pitch, LaChance, another big fly ball to center field. The ballpark will hold it, and so will Owen Hall. The inning mercifully comes to a conclusion after the Tar Heels had two down. But after that, Branch singled in two. Walk drove in a run with an RBI single. Johnson did the same.

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shutting out Alabama 9-0, eking out a win over Georgia 4-3 in a winner's bracket matchup, and then clobbering the Dogs 11-4 to match up with Carolina. And as these two teams have gotten together, Matt, it's the

0: the belt, taken. One ball and one strike to Winslow. Rager 3-0 in the tournament with wins over the Citadel, Kansas, and Alabama. He's gone at least six in all three of those matchups as Winslow fouls that pitch off his foot. That kid has taken a beating this year, whether he's been behind the dish catching or just at the plate. A ball and two strikes to the Duke transfer.
1: Got a little nicked up behind the plate in April, and that's led to the positional switch with him and Colin Hynek. Hynek was doing some catching early in the season, but has now become the everyday catcher with Winslow handling DH duties through the postseason.

0: One down, base is clear. Heels down 7-3 to the Sooners, but at the plate with French. The pitch to the lefty. Framed at the top of the zone for a called strike. Nothing and one the count to French. While we're talking about valedictorians, French was his school's salutatorian. A Tampa Jesuit product. Leo 1. Off speed and low. One ball and one strike. When baseball concludes, French off to become a doctor.
1: He's working on an organic chemistry lab while here in Omaha.
0: The 1-1. It grazed him, and French pointed down to first base. So the Tar Heels, who have been hit more times this year than ever before, take a plunking. That's the 116th time Carolina's been hit by a pitch. Entering play today, most in the ACC, 22nd in the country. Rager hits his 10th of the season, and maybe that's the spark for Carolina that gets them back into this game. Still early in the bottom of the fourth, Oklahoma's jumped out to a 7-3 lead, and this is the part of the order you want to have up. Schaffner from the left side, already 2-for-2 with a run scored against Rager.
1: And that's why it could be a spark, because it flips the lineup over.
0: The pitch to Schaffner. Crawls low, slider misses, one ball and no strikes. Taki holds French over at first base. The shortstop Willits plays near the bag. The second baseman Branch just in front of the outfield cut between first and second on the right side. The 1-0. There's a take by Schaffner. Snap throw by LaChance back over to first. French isn't going anywhere. One ball and one strike. The count to Carolina shortstop. Schaffner, all ACC first teamer this year, all America. What a get for the Heels in the portal. The 1-1. Out over the zone, lifted into shallow center field. Walk's got to hurry. Doesn't have to worry about it. It's the second baseman making an over-the-shoulder basket catch. Branch with a pretty good play. Was that Willits? That was actually Willits that made the catch. Goodness, that was a really hard-looking play, and the way that Willits made it, you think to yourself, anybody could do that.
1: Two very different P6s this inning. The Winslow one that went so high up in the air that it was a challenge for Willits, and then that one had some carry on it, and so Willits had to get over and catch it like a football wide receiver.
0: So with two down in French at first, this is Hull. Heels down 7-3 in the bottom of the fourth. Rager's first pitch fastball downstairs. One ball and no strikes to the incredible Hull. Had a double and a run scored in the first. Struck out in the second. His average for the season was at 400 the last time he was at the plate. It's dipped back down to 398. The 1-0. Ground ball right side. It is hoovered up by the second baseman Branch. All sorts of time to throw, and he gets his man Hull out 4-3 at first base. Winslow pops out, French grazed by a pitch. Schaffner pops out, Hull grounds out. No runs, no hits, no errors. Another runner left stranded for the Tar Heels, who go quietly in the bottom of the fourth. McDuffie, we suspect, gets the ball back to begin the fifth against Willits, Gamble, and Brock. 4, 5, and 6 do it for the Sooners. Oklahoma leads Carolina after 4 by 4, 7-3 from Learfield.
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1: 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Adam Lucas helping us out with statistics here in the booth. Zach Burhan's pushing all the right buttons as we hope Bryant Williams is feeling better. Back at Learfield, Mission Control. Oklahoma takes a 7-3 lead over Carolina into the fifth. Walker McDuffie on the mound deals a first pitch strike to Jackson Willits. The OU lefty behind in the count. As McDuffie kicks and fires. A pitch that is belted back out into right center field, and that gets between French and Hull, and it's all the way to the wall. Hull picks it up. Another double. Willits aboard with a leadoff extra base hit. His first damage today. He's now 1-for-3. And the Sooners continue to smack it around the yard, Matt.
2: And that was on a slider, Dave. That's a pitch for McDuffie that is so, so lethal because it induces so much chase. But he is sometimes prone to leaving it in the zone and creating some spin on it. That's the pitch that Dean Carpentier of USC hit for the fateful grand slam in game one of the Super Regional. And Willits is seeing that slider well as well.
1: Trey Gamble next up, 0-for-2 with a strikeout and a ground out. McDuffie delivers a strike, and it's 0-1 to the lefty. Speaking of strikes, DeCaro exited, allowing an 0-2 double, an 0-2 solo homer, a two-strike double, a payoff pitch walk, a 2-2 single, and a 2-2 RBI single. It was death by a thousand cuts when you thought DeCaro had Oklahoma right where he wanted him as the count to Gamble goes even, that 1-1.
2: It reminds me of two quotes. One we referenced earlier on in the broadcast. DeCaro,
1: swing and a miss, puts him down in the count 1-2.
2: Talked before the USC start about all the work he put in with Carolina pitching coach Bryant Gaines following the tough outings against Virginia Tech and ECU to work on two-strike execution. Then yesterday in Oklahoma's press conference, they said, we saw DeCaro last year, we need to be better with two strikes this year.
1: McDuffie's 1-2 to Gamble. Into the dirt, two balls and two strikes. DeCaro's final line, 3 2/3, seven hits, seven runs. Ties his career high, seven earned. A walk, six strikeouts through 83 pitches. 57 were for strikes. The next pitch to Gamble. Downstairs, and it's 3-2. Brock on deck. Willits at second. We're in the top of the fifth. Oklahoma 7, Carolina 3. It's a best of 3 College World Series finals. This is game 1. Payoff pitch. Slow tapper back to the mound. McDuffie throws over to first. Heinick immediately pointed that way. It's good teamwork by Carolina. Heinick knew exactly what to do. Pointed his teammate in the right direction. Willits goes second to third. Brock next up to the plate. Does Carolina think about bringing the infield in here? Down 4 runs in the fifth with one out and one on.
2: Right side of the infield is playing in the baseline. The left side is back. And now they will bring the infield in all the way around.
1: Brock 0-for-1 with a walk and a run scored. First pitch to the righty. Meanders inside. 91-mile-per-hour fastball by McDuffie. Moves it to 1-0. Brock's average at an even 300. Entering plate today was up above 300 for the first time since mid-April. Second pitch, a strike call at the knees, 1-1 to the OU corner outfielder.
2: Came into this game hitting .486 in the postseason. By average standpoint, he's been the guy carrying the Sooners.
1: Next pitch by McDuffie. There's the slider, and it wipes out. Swing and a miss. Brock falls behind, 1-2. Give or take 16 to 20 inches of break on those pitches. You scout Carolina, you know it's coming, and even when it heads your way, you still don't quite know what to expect. With the infield in, the 1-2 pitch. Went back to it, but no swing this time from Brock. 2-2. Nicholson, Schaffner, Gallagher, Paulson. The infield quartet rings around the infield cut. with OU up 7-3 in the top of the fifth. One down, a runner at third. McDuffie's 2-2. There's a half swing and a miss. Hynek throws down to first base. Another strikeout. OU has K'd seven times today. That's the first one issued by McDuffie, and that's a big second out. It gives the infield the luxury of moving back with Desan Harris next up to the plate.
2: And a fly ball there from Brock would have given Oklahoma another run as well. Great job by McDuffie to have a strikeout that he really, really needed.
1: And Brock's only had one sacrifice fly this year. That was the right place at the right time for Carolina. First pitch to Harris. Fastball at 93 for a taken strike, 0-1. Harris 2-for-2, two doubles. He was one of the four runs to come in back in that fourth. But seeing Oklahoma go up on Carolina 7-3. We're in the fifth. 0-1. Downstairs. 1-1 to Harris. If the Tar Heels can get off the field here sooner rather than later, it's Gallagher, Paulson, and Nicholson. 3, 4, and 5 spots due up. The 1-1. Fly ball into right center field. Hall extends. Hall dives, and Hall, he does the incredible. He makes the catch, and he ends the inning. We may go back to that moment as this game wears on and say that's where the worm turned. Owen Hall, diving catch, steals a base hit from Harris and leaves a Sooner stranded at third.
2: That assuredly saves a run with a runner on third base. Hall lays out, takes away that sharply hit ball off the bat of Harris and keeps it at a four-run deficit.
1: The Willits leadoff double goes by the wayside. Gamble grounds out. Brock strikes out. Harris flies out. The Tar Heels get off the field and bring Gallagher, Paulson, and Nicholson to the plate in the bottom of the fifth. Our score remains Oklahoma 7, Carolina 3 from Learfield.
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1: As we get ready to lift off in the bottom of the fifth, Oklahoma has a four-run lead over Carolina. 7-3 our score. Rager, who might have been 50-50 to get out of the first couple of innings, has survived and will try to see the Sooners through the middle frames. He's got the middle of Carolina's order due up. Here's Gavin Gallagher, 1-for-2 with a 2-RBI single and a run scored. The first pitch to the righty. Swing and a miss against the fastball, 0-1. Paulson on deck, then it's Cooper Nicholson. It's been a productive part of the Carolina order this afternoon. The 0-1. Foul ball just underneath us. 0-2, and as we are just past the top of the hour, let's pause 10 seconds for station ID on the Tar Heel Sports Network.
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1: No balls and two strikes, the count to Gallagher. Rager delivers a high and away fastball. Gets past the glove of LaChance and all the way to the screen. One ball and two strikes to the Gold Glove second baseman. Gavin Gallagher came here hitless in his College World Series career. 6-for-14 entering play today. 7 RBIs, 4 runs scored in the first 3 games he's been a part of. The 1-2. Off speed and a Good discerning eye by Gallagher to let that sail away. Two balls and two strikes.
2: That pitch by Rager was his 86th. Career high is 93 twice. TCU in February, Texas in March.
1: Here's the 2-2 from the lefty. Up and in. Miss with the fastball. 3-2. There is a lefty up and working in Oklahoma's

0: Up and in. Miss with the fastball. 3-2. There is a lefty up and working in Oklahoma's bullpen. It appears to be Gavin Jones. The payoff pitch from Rager to Gallagher. Fly ball to left. Brock trots in with the wind continuing to blow in. And there's one down.
1: Had him off balance on a 76 mile an hour curve.

0: First pitch to Paulson. Lefty takes upstairs, and it's 1-0. Pauly doubled back in the first and then struck out looking when he let off the third. We are in the fifth. Oklahoma 7, Carolina 3. Next pitch. Good change up in the zone. 1-1 to Paulson, who hits with the bases clear. And one down. Willits, the shortstop, plays behind second. The second baseman, Branch, on the right center field grass. The first baseman, Taki, deep and near the line. As Rager uncorks ball two, the fastball moves it to 2-1. All lefty duel between these two. Rager goes back to the fastball. It registers as a strike, 2-2.
1: Next pitch will be number 93, matching the career high for Rager, just a freshman.
0: I don't think you can question Carolina's approach at the plate. They've seen a bunch of pitches today. There's another pitch golfed in the sky towards third. Johnson, only player on that side of the diamond, makes the catch, a step behind the bag and a step inside the line. It's a pop out, and it's two down.
1: Very similar to the Gallagher play. Rager's gone to the curveball as a put-away pitch, not necessarily to induce swings and misses, but he's induced several sky-high pop-ups and fly balls off of that pitch today.
0: Rager's faced 12 consecutive without allowing a hit. First pitch, a called strike to Nicholson, who took a walk back in the third. Heels down 7-3 in the fifth. Two away, bases clear. Since that last hit, a Shafter single, Carolina has gotten aboard via a couple of free bases with a walk and a hit batter. After that three-run, four-hit first, Rager has calmed down as Oklahoma's taking control. 7-3, Sooners up in the fifth. The count, one ball and one strike to Nicholson. The shift plays between second and third. Pitch hits him. Coop, no stranger to contact, leads the ACC in HBPs this year. He is aboard once again with his 24th on the year, third all-time in a single season. Kane Kepley, last year's leadoff man, sits second behind Ryan Erie, who's held that record for about a quarter century. Well, Oklahoma did some damage with two down in the fourth. Maybe this is Carolina's opportunity to put a dent in the scoreboard with two away in the fifth. Howe has walked and struck out. He's at the plate from the left side. The pitch stays high and off speed. 1-0 to the freshman. That was Rager's 97th pitch. The infield comes around to the mound. Here comes Coach Johnson. It's not unprecedented to make a change in the middle of an AB. You have to figure time is running out, though, on Rager, who, quite honestly, I think, outlasted his time based off of what happened in the first inning. But credit the freshman for bouncing back against a bunch of Tar Heels that are used to getting their swings in and making it hurt.
1: Of the five hits that Rager has allowed, four of them came to the first four batters that he faced.
0: It's been a total turnaround for Rager. OU looks like they'll stick with them. And maybe if this inning continues after Howe, that'll be it. Conventional wisdom says he's likely good for just the first five before the Sooners put this game in the bullpen. The Tar Heels have already handed the ball off to Walker McDuffie, who got Carolina off the field in the fourth. And through the fifth, we're in the bottom of five. It's Oklahoma 7, Carolina 3. Two down, Nicholson at first. The count, one ball and no strikes to Howe. Rager from out of the stretch has the ball pop out of the glove of LaChance. It roams up the first baseline in fair territory. Nicholson stays put at first. The count moves to 2-0 to Howe. Wind blowing in a little harder than it has for the majority of today's game. The 2-0. Swing and a miss by Howe. Fastball still up above 90. That was at 92 for Rager. He's had the three-pitch mix today. Fastball, changeup, and the slide.

0: The 2-1. Howell launches a fly ball to left center. Walk races in to make the catch, and the inning is over. No runs, no hits, no errors, and another left stranded. Carolina's stranded base runners in all five innings so far. A total of six left on base for the Diamond Eagles, who go scoreless for a fourth consecutive inning. We go to the sixth. It is 7-3 Oklahoma in Omaha at the College World Series Finals from Learfield.
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0: 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Oklahoma got four runs in the fourth. They all came with two down, and that's the margin as the Sooners lead the Tar Heels 7-3 into the sixth. Taki Branch and Walk, the 8-9 and 1 spots, to see Walker McDuffie, who tries to see his way through the middle innings, keep the Sooners at bay. We know this, Matt, if Carolina's going to come back and win, it's going to take at least eight runs to do the deal. First pitch, slider outside of the lefty, and it's 1-0.
5: That's eight runs at a minimum. Oklahoma's been making some solid contact. Carolina's had some nice defensive plays.
0: Next pitch, line pass, Paulson, and down the line and right.

0: The seventh sacrifice of the season for Branch. He's got almost half of OU's sacrifice bunch this year.
1: Carolina will bring the infield in now. This is a repeat of last inning. Runner on third, one out.
0: First pitch for McDuffie to walk outside, 1-0 to the lefty. Walk's day has progressively gotten better. He struck out looking to begin the game, then flied out to right. Had an RBI single, a stolen base, and a run scored in that four-run fourth. OU leads 7-3 in the sixth as he's got a bouncing ball into right center field. And Taki scores from third to make it 8-3 in favor of Oklahoma.
1: It's a ball where if the infield is back, the play is probably made, but the Tar Heels had to bring the infield in, already trailing in the game by four. Runner on third, one out. It sneaks through, and Jason Walk has himself a two-hit game that was very nearly three, thanks to the brilliant play by Carter French in right field back in the third, but that seems like an eternity ago now.
0: Camden Johnson next up. He's got two singles, an RBI, a run scored, and a steal. Oklahoma has its biggest advantage of the afternoon, up 8-3 in the top of the sixth. McDuffie from out of the stretch turns and throws over to first. Close call, but Walk is back in time. The

0: walk is one of them. Had his 18th swipe 2 innings ago. Second throw over. Paulson got the tag on it, but not in time. This was a 3-all game into the fourth before the Sooners broke it open with 4 runs with 2 down. Good secondary lead for Walk as Johnson takes a strike to fall behind nothing and one. The 0-1. Another strike makes it nothing and two. Matt, if my count is accurate on this, Oklahoma's got 3 stolen bases today. That's as many steals as any team has had this year against Carolina.
1: And the Tar Heels have been fantastic at limiting opposing run games throughout the year. 23 of 36 into today. 23 steals all season, and Oklahoma has 3 in this game.
0: A third throw over and still nothing doing for Walk. There is a little extra daylight well beyond the left field wall, but hazy cloud cover throughout the rest of the horizon line. The 0-2, McDuffie pumps in a fastball for strike three, and Johnson goes down looking. McDuffie's second strikeout. As he's run through the order of Sooners one time, there's 2 down in the sixth. LaChance, who flied out off McDuffie in the fourth, is back to the dish with the Sooners up on the Tar Heels, 8-3. In the top of 6 in Omaha.
1: I think with a runner on first, the chance we'll see something to hit here.
0: McDuffie's first motion over to first base. Again, it was a close call. Jake Uhlenhop, the first base umpire, puts his arms out to indicate Walk was safe. Bottom third for the Heels, due up in the bottom of the sixth. Whenever we get there, there's 2 outs, a runner at first for the Sooners. And they're half of the frame. The pitch downstairs. Heineck

0: first and then tied the game with a solo homer in the third. 2-for-3 in the ball game. The 1-0 fastball. Escorted foul behind third, and it's a 1-1 count. The powerful kid from Sherbrooke, Quebec. Around those parts, they say it's the queen of the eastern townships and the 30th largest city in Canada.
1: Just north of the United States border, above Burlington, Vermont, give or take. A little east of there.
0: The 1-1. Lachance falls to a knee as he swings and fouls it off. 1-2. He might have been looking to serve that back up.

0: Bottom of the sixth, Hynek, Winslow, and French due up. Looks like Oklahoma's going to have a new man on the mound. We'll introduce you to our next contestant when we come back after this. Heels trail by five in Omaha from Learfield.
1: You know, everybody says, George, you need a retirement plan. 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
0: If you're looking to gear up for game day, the Tar Heel Team Store is the official store of Carolina Athletics. You can find them at 120 East Franklin Street. Pick up your favorite Heels jersey. They'll print them for you on site, plus the latest from Nike, Jordan, Peter Millar, and more. Go Heels. Carolina has gone all the way to Omaha this year. 13th time in program history, the Tar Heels are in the College World Series. And for the third time in program history, the Tar Heels playing for a national championship. The previous 2 years, in 2006 and 2007, Carolina came up short against Oregon State. Today, the opponent is Oklahoma, and the Sooners have surged down to an 8-3 lead as we begin the bottom of the sixth. Again, best of three format. This is game one. We play tomorrow at 2:30, and then at 7 o'clock on Monday, if necessary. This game was bumped up a few hours to beat Mother Nature, and while the rains haven't come just yet, everybody's on pins and needles hoping that we can get some sort of a resolution today as opposed to suspending this game and finishing it potentially tomorrow.
5: That is certainly the hope. That's why this game was moved up. Got it started 2 o'clock Central Time. Marking our way to the bottom of the sixth with a 5-run Oklahoma lead. Sooners to the bullpen. Cord Rager done. In comes Gavin Jones. First appearance since the first regional final game, May 31st against Georgia Tech. So it's been a little bit since Jones has been needed by Oklahoma, but has not allowed an earned run since April the 26th. We'll give you his full numbers after the pitch.
0: Hynek's got the orange bat back with him as he wiggles it back and forth from the right side. The pitch. Mid-90s fastball low. It's a 1-0 count to Carolina's backstop.
5: 22nd appearance for Gavin Jones, 20th in relief, 1-0 record, a 5.18 ERA, 24 and a third innings, 22 hits, 17 runs, 14 earned, 16 walks, 24 strikeouts. Opponents at 244 against the lefty Gavin Jones.
0: His second pitch to Hynek. Low and inside with another fastball, 2-0. I will toss this out into the ether for those of you who choose to consume this. Carolina scored 11 runs in their first two games here in Omaha. Eight came after the sixth inning. And wins over Ole Miss and West Virginia. We're in the bottom of the sixth. Carolina down 8-3. And there's a solid ground ball past third base in between shortstop. Rolling into that high cut Kentucky bluegrass in the outfield. Colin Hynek, he is aboard. And he's got his first hit since he homered against the Ole Miss Rebels. What feels like about 2-3 weeks ago, Kraus.
5: It's the first hit for Carolina since the second inning in Jake Schaffner's ball that was hit back up the middle. Heels with six hits today. Four of them came in the first four batters of the game. And then Cord Rager found himself a groove working his five innings. Three runs all earned on five hits. Two walks, five strikeouts. Pinch hitter here, Dave, Rom Kellis.
0: Rom Kellis the fifth at the plate. Rom Kellis the fourth and Rom Kellis the third are also in Omaha to see the next in line here get his first crack. The pitch to the righty. Swung past that and missed. Good slider, and it's 0-1 to Kellis. 8-3 Sooners in the bottom of the sixth. Hynek aboard with a leadoff single. The first baseman, Taki, holds the runner. The 0-1. That's popped up. not quite up to the carry.

0: Carolina radio booth, but not too far off. No balls and two strikes. The count to Kellis. Rahm's a 306 hitter this year. He started 17 ball games. He's homered four times. Two of them came against Pittsburgh in the same game in Charlotte at the ACC tournament. A fastball surges high, and it's 1-2. Kellis has driven in 19. Grew up in a small town just outside of Columbia, South Carolina, called Gilbert, population 571. The 1-2. Jolted foul, and wow, that took a big crack off of one of the rails and is caught downstairs. Matt, that's a well-traveled baseball.
1: That thing smashed off the railing atop the ribbon board, and then it struck one of the support cables for the backstop net, changed trajectory again, and then a fan made the catch.
0: With Hynek leading off of first base, Jones deals. Kellis, fly ball. That's a big one. That's deep to center field towards the track, and it is caught by Walk just in front of the 408 sign. Rahm gave it a ride. But in a big ballpark on a day when the wind is blowing in, even he couldn't muscle it out of here. That's the first out of the inning. The Tar Heels getting some good swings in, though, against Gavin Jones. First out of the pen for OU after Rager went the first five and Cade five.

Carter French. Carter 0 for 1 with a flyout. Was hit by a pitch last time up in the fourth. Heels down 8-3 in the sixth. First pitch fastball at 95. French way late on the swing. 0-1. A four-run fourth, the big difference in today's game. All those runs came with two down for the Sooners. The 0-1. French gets a hold of that pitch. Line drive to right. And Harris plays it perfect.

0: Guys, lineup turns over to Schaffner, 2 for 3 with a pair of singles and a run scored. Heels down 5, 8-3 to Oklahoma in the bottom of the sixth.
1: Carolina seeing this fastball from Jones better than what they were seeing with Rager. Now, though, it all goes for naught if Hynek is stranded at first, though.
0: Lefty-lefty showdown between these two. Jones fires. Low, a ball and no strikes to Schaffner. The Sooners have Willits, Gamble, and Brock due up. 4, 5, and 6 in Coach Johnson's lineup. Oklahoma 41-22 entering play today. Most losses of any team in a College World Series final since Ole Miss 4 years back. Next pitch, there's another base hit for Schaffner. It's a single line in the left center field. Hynek goes first to second, and Schaffner is aboard for a third time today. This is multi-hit game number 28 for Schaffner this year, and the 64th time in his career he's had multiple base hits.
1: Two on, two out for Owen Hull. Smashed a double in the first. The very rare back-to-back at-bats without reaching. His last couple of times up with a swinging strikeout and a ground out to second. Obviously, Carolina can't get all of this back in one swing, but they can create a big dent here.
0: Yeah, there's a little thing called game pressure. You can't see it, but you can feel it. This is a chance for Carolina to ratchet up the pressure on Oklahoma, which coasted to an 11-4 win over Georgia to get to this stage of the tournament. The pitch to Hull. Off speed, inside, and high. A ball and no strikes to the center fielder who doubled and scored back.

only Colin Moran's 91 back in 2013. His RBI tally entering play today at 85. Next pitch. Upstairs, 2-1. The Tar Heels today are 1-for-6 with two outs and 1-for-3 with runners in scoring position. The 2-1 wrecked foul into the netting near Carolina's dugout, third base side. Two balls and two strikes, and the plot begins to thicken. How many more opportunities will Carolina get in this game? Given this situation, runners on and two down. Your best bat at the plate. The 2-2. And there's strike three. Fastball, middle, gets him, and the inning is over. LaChance, I don't know if I've seen a catcher make a quicker move after that ball landed in his glove to race towards the dugout first base side as the Tar Heels go no runs, two hits, no errors, and two left stranded. Second time Hull is struck out today, and we go to the seventh. 8-3, Oklahoma leads Carolina by 5 in Omaha. It's game 1 of the College World Series Finals from Learfield.

0: 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Matt, we've learned that Oklahoma has been on a heater here as of late, and it's not subsided. A four-run fourth has allowed the Sooners to go up by a score of 8-3 after six. We begin the seventh with a new man on the mound. Jason DeCaro got through the first 3 2/3. McDuffie for the next 2 1/3. Carolina's handed the ball off now to Tom Chmielewski.
1: Chmielewski, the Massachusetts native, graduate student, transfer from Princeton. He's been pretty good out of the Tar Heel bullpen in limited action. This is his first appearance since the ACC championship game against Georgia Tech. So now both teams, in their last pitching changes, have gone to a left-hander who hasn't worked since May against Georgia Tech. Gavin Jones and now Tom Chmielewski. Chmielewski on the season, 15 appearances, one start, 2-0, 5-1-2 ERA, 19 and a third innings. 15 hits, 12 runs, 11 earned, 7 walks, 18 Ks. Opponents bat 208 against the lefty, Tom Chmielewski.
0: He gets Jackson Willits at the plate for the right side to begin the seventh. Infield plays him straight up. First pitch, high. And it's 1-0. Chewy faced Oklahoma twice last year in the regional. In game one, took a no decision. Carolina won that game 11-5. Allowed two hits and a run without recording an out. As the 1-0. Upstairs makes it 2-0. It was a little better for Chewy in game two that Oklahoma won a season ago, 9-5. He went 2/3 of an inning. One walk, one strikeout. Again, another no decision. Here's the 2-0. Lefty lands a strike on the take, 2-1. Willits has struck out, flied out, and doubled, 1-3. He has hit safely in all four of his College World Series contests against Carolina, Georgia twice, and Alabama. A 2-1. Swung past the changeup. Two balls and two strikes. Well, it's 7-13 before he got to the yard today in Omaha. Four runs, four ribbies, two doubles, and a homer. The 2-2, that's Jack between third and short into left field. Another leadoff base hit for Oklahoma, the third in the last three frames.
1: Tar Heels wiggled out of that trouble in the fifth when Willits doubled. He was stranded to third. This only a single, but a rude greeting for Chmielewski. It's his first appearance in Omaha, first appearance in a game, but there's a little bit of an Omaha connection as Chmielewski, a Massachusetts guy, was hosted on his visit to Carolina by another Massachusetts native, Shea Sprague, who pitched the Tar Heels to Omaha in 2024, made the start in that game against Tennessee on the Sunday night here in 24.
0: Third baseman Nicholson plays in with Gamble at the plate. He's 0-3. Lefty-lefty. Chmielewski fires outside 1-0. That trip to Omaha 2 years ago saw the Tar Heels walk off Virginia in game one, lose to the eventual national champs in game two, and then Florida State ended the Tar Heels' run that year. Stayed at the same hotel as the Seminoles. The 1-0. Fouled off. One ball and one strike. This year the Tar Heels shared the same hotel with Ole Miss for about 10 minutes before the Rebels went 2-Q. Slowly but surely, this field that began with eight teams has been winnowed down to two. Heels and Sooners, last two standing. The 1-2. Fastball down the middle. Called a strike. One ball and two strikes to Gamble. Willits at first. Nobody out in the seventh. Sooners lead the Tar Heels 8-3. Oklahoma closing in on a season high for hits allowed. The Tar Heels have allowed as many as 15 on two occasions. The Sooners currently have 12. Another pitch fouled off. It keeps things at 1-2 to the DH, Trey Gamble. Grew up in Alpine, Utah, went to Salt Lake Community College, was third-team All-America there 2 years ago before coming to OU last year and making that Chapel Hill All-Regional team. The 1-2. Off speed and just high and inside to make it two balls and two strikes. The Tar Heels had him figured out because he was only 2-for-12 against the Heels with an RBI in the regionals. Of course, Nebraska was the other team that OU faced off against. Lincoln, just about a 45-minute drive across Interstate.

0: State 80 here from Omaha. The 2-2. And there's strike three. Fastball outside corner, and Gamble goes down looking. All three Tar Heel pitchers have recorded strikeouts. DeCaro had six, McDuffie had two, and Chmielewski rings up his first. That's the first out of the seventh. Puts Brock at the plate. Willett still over at first. Sooners continue to lead by 5 runs, 8-3.
1: It was a Big 8 reunion at Boschmer Stadium last year.
0: Brock, a righty against the lefty Chmielewski. Looks at a fastball at 91 for a called strike, 0-1.
1: Chmielewski, since those initial first two balls to Willits, has been pounding the strike zone, did give up the base hit, but bounces back with a backwards K.
0: Three infielders on the left side. Paulson holds the runner. The 0-1, look out, it's up and in. 1-1 the count to Brock, who's fouled out to French and right, walked and scored in that four-run fourth, and then struck out in the fifth. We're in the top of the seventh, the runner at first, one down, Oklahoma 8, Carolina 3. The Sooners have out-hit the Tar Heels, 12-7. The pitch. Good off-speed stuff from Chmielewski. Strike on the outside corner, 1-2 to the Sooners left fielder. The wind has slowed to next to nothing based on the flags in right center. They're not moving right now. Pointed straight down for the first time since we've been here. 1-2 pitch. Lofted foul right side and out of play. Matt, the wind today was swirling earlier, blowing in for the first half of this matchup. The first day we got here during that open practice, it was blowing out. There were home run balls all over the place. For the most part of this event, though, it's been blowing in. Chmielewski throws over to first, and Willett's back in time ahead of the tag from Paulson.
1: It was blowing out on Wednesday when Carolina did not hit any homers but still scored 12 runs in the win against West Virginia. Oklahoma hit 5 homers later that night in an 11-4 win against Georgia to reach this championship round.
0: Second most homers since the advent of this ballpark 15 years ago. And the runner takes off, throw over to first, and now down to second. Tag applied, and Willits is erased. 1-3-4

0: And that's two down, base is clear. Brock behind in the count, one and two.
1: Changes this inning in a blink of an eye.
0: Next pitch, and Shimoleski gets Brock reaching for strike three. Pitch was low. Throw down to first. Paulson steps on the bat.

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5: Alongside Matt Krause, I'm Dave Nathan. Adam Lucas in the booth with us here today in Omaha. Zach Burhan's filling in admirably for Bryant Williams on the IL, hopefully just for today, as Oklahoma has jumped out to an 8-3 advantage on Carolina heading into the bottom half of the seventh. Cord Rager went the first 5. Gavin Jones was able to meander his way through the sixth, leaving 2 stranded. And here we go in the bottom of the seventh. Gavin Gallagher set to lead off. Matt, he got off to a great start, had that 2 RBI single, scored a run himself in the first, but that was the last run Carolina was able to manage. The Heels have gone scoreless in the last 5 frames.
6: Threatened with a couple last inning, but couldn't push any across.
5: First pitch to Gallagher out in front of that, and he fouls it off.

much as Lachance tried to frame that, it's a ball, 1-1. Lachance has been a leading protagonist here today with a couple of early home runs to set the pace for OU. The 1-1. Gallagher fights that off. Fastball fouled back. One ball and two strikes to the heel second baseman. Paulson on deck. Then it's Cooper Nicholson. The 3, 4, and 5 spots up against Gavin Jones. Can Carolina wiggle their way back into this game and make it interesting? The 1-2. Outside, two balls and two strikes. Again, no matter the result, we play again tomorrow at 2.

0: question, Dave, is does Oklahoma use LJ Mercurius out of the bullpen today with a 5-run lead? He's been moving around but not actively standing right now.
1: Second pitch downstairs, 2-0. I don't know how either coach would respond to this, but most of the time I think you throw whatever you can to assure yourself of a win in game one.
0: Yep.
1: But we'll see if that plays out. The 2-0. Fastball rockets across the zone for a strike, 2-1. The Tar Heels have been down but not out, coming from behind to knock out USC and the Supers to get to Omaha. The 2-1. Fastball, though, makes it 3-1. Southern Cal took game one of the Supers back in Chapel Hill 9-5 before the Heels shut out the Trojans 4-0 and then walked off winners in game three 4-3 to extend the season. There's ball four inside to Paulson, and he's aboard for the second time. That's the first walk issued by Jones, and it brings Nicholson to the plate, who's been on base twice today without a base hit. He bounced back to the mound in the first, walked in the third inning, and then was hit by a pitch in the fifth.

0: And it's up to Tyler Howe to continue things for the Tar Heels in the bottom of the seventh.
1: Give Jones a lot of credit. High fastball. Had a little bit of run on it. Nicholson came up empty.
0: Howe has walked, struck out, and flied out on his way to an 0-for-2 day. He's gone hitless in this event since the Ole Miss matchup. First pitch to the lefty, and it gets through the five hole of LaChance. Down to second base goes Paulson. It's a ball to Howe, and I would guess a pass ball. Paulson in scoring position.
1: I would think that would be a pass ball. It was near the bottom of the strike zone and unable to be handled cleanly by LaChance. But certainly had, pardon the pun, a chance to field it cleanly, and it is a pass ball.
0: Third of the year for LaChance. Another runner in score position for Carolina, but there's two down in the seventh. Heels down to Oklahoma, 8-3. The pitch. Howe checked the swing. Fastball continues to play at 94. One ball and one strike to Howe. This is the only Tar Heel who has not faced Jones, who came in back in the sixth when Hynek was at the plate. The 1-1 off speed, and Howe an early swing and miss. Totally out of rhythm. One ball and two strikes. Jones has had these fastballs and changeups on a string.
1: Changeup has induced a lot of goofy-looking swings from the Tar Heels.
0: Here's the 1-2. Fastball outside. Two balls and two strikes. Sooner fans thought that might have ended the inning. It did not, and we'll continue in the bottom of the seventh. Packed house from Schwab Field in Omaha for game one of the College World Series Finals. The 1-2, off speed, Howe rips a fly ball into center field. But just as Walk has been in the right place at the right time so many times before, he runs back to grab that, and the inning is over. No runs, no hits, no errors, and one left for the Tar Heels, who have stranded at least one in seven straight innings. Carolina's not scored since the first. We go to the eighth. 8-3 Oklahoma from Learfield.
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0: Oklahoma got the game's first two runs in the first. The Tar Heels scored the next three in the bottom of one to lead 3-2, but since then the Sooners have scored six unanswered and lead 8-3. Matt, no question that four-run fourth was the catalyst in getting Oklahoma to play from out in front for another game here in Omaha.
1: Yeah, completely flipped the momentum of the game, and Oklahoma has controlled it since. Tar Heels have had their chances to get back in, but it's been zero after zero go up on the board. That one run to push it out of slam range in the sixth was impactful for Oklahoma. And now the Tar Heels just trying to limit the Sooners here to keep alive the chance at a big comeback.
0: Shimoleski sees Desaun Harris to begin the eighth. Lefty-lefty matchup. Chewy deals a strike, and it's 0-1 to the right fielder, who's doubled twice and scored once, 2-for-3 on the afternoon, quickly turning into an Omaha evening. The 0-1. Fastball rockets outside. It's a ball and a strike.

0: And the righty takes a changeup for a strike. Chewy's had control of that pitch throughout the course of his outing today. He was able to strike out two in the seventh, and here we are in the eighth. Tar Heels down to the Sooners, 8-3, but Tom Stumpf has been respectable. The 0-1. Outside. One ball and one strike to Branch, who flied out to left field to end the second. He singled in two runs and then scored another in the fourth. He had the other sack bunt to put Taki at third base before Walk singled him in the sixth. 8-3 Sooners in the eighth. The runner at second, one down. Chmielewski from out of the stretch deals the 1-1. Changeup floated over towards Paulson at first base, makes the catch, running towards the line in fair territory on the dirt. You pitch into soft contact and you get some. That's a big second out. One more to get the Heels off the field and get Hynek and Kellis and French back to the plate in the home half of the inning.
1: Colossal out because it holds that runner at second base. Back to the top of the order, though, for Jason Walk. And Dave, you talked about the mindset and attitude trickling down from Scott Forbes. You told a story yesterday about how in 2006, his first year as an assistant, felt like he couldn't eat breakfast before the national championship. This year said, no, I'm not going to feel that way.
0: Pitch to Walk. Righty takes a changeup outside, 1-0. Hey, breakfast has been good at the hotel this year. All the meals have been good. So good, as a matter of fact, I've had to skip some.
1: You eat good here in Omaha.
0: The 1-0. Fastball up and in, 2-0. That may be as close to a Yogi Bear-ism as I've ever had. The meals are so good, I've got to skip some. We had a big, fat, juicy steak the other day.
1: Oh, that was delicious.
0: That might have cost me lunch the next day. Here's the 2-0 pitch. Swinging a foul ball behind the plate. 2-1. You were able to take your family to the Blatt for the first time. I took you the other day. I've only been three times this trip.
1: I got something different this time, though.
0: Oh.
1: I got the chicken Philly. It was delicious.
0: You got to go back again and try something new. I don't think you can go wrong there. Two balls and a strike to count to Walk. Two down in the eighth. Heels down five. There's a runner at second for the Sooners. Chmielewski's pitch runs up and in, 3-1. Walk has been on base

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2: Carolina and Oklahoma were originally scheduled for an 8 o'clock start tonight. Because of the threat of weather, we were pushed up several hours to try to beat Mother Nature. And as we go to the bottom of the eighth, the Sooners lead the Tar Heels 8-3. And as we've crossed over another top of the hour, let's pause 10 seconds for a station.

0: against Kelis, the pitch. And the righty slaps a fly ball into left field. Brock records the out, and there's two down. Kelis 0 for 2 with a pair of flyouts. Here's Carter French. French has had two flyouts. He was also hit by a pitch back in the fourth. Carolina's line score looks like this. 3 runs, 7 hits, and the game's only error. Oklahoma, 8 runs, 13 hits, no errors, as French whisks that first pitch fastball at 96, foul, 0-1. First, second, and short play deep. The third baseman, Johnson, even with the bag on the dirt. The 0-1. Good slider. Swing and a miss by French. Nothing in two. The Sooners have the 2, 3, and 4 spots due up in the top of the ninth. Johnson, LeChance, and Willits. It could be a decisive ninth for these two teams battling in game one of the College World Series Finals. The 0-2. Fouled away. Still nothing in two. Is the NHL the only sport that calls its last hurrah the final? No S on the end?
1: Let's see. NBA is the finals. I guess coming up next month we'll have the World Cup final, but that's okay. A singular game.
0: 0-2 pitch. Downstairs, 1-2.
1: College football, the official branding of those is not college football playoff semifinals. It's college football playoff semifinal at the corporate sponsor historic bowl name. That's the structure of it.
0: Mercurius is 1-2 to French. Tap foul at the plate. It rolls behind first. Still 1-2. All these entities are usually pretty particular about how you refer to their main showcase events, so we try to get it right here. Speaking of the World Cup, big win for the United States yesterday over Australia. Consecutive wins in the World Cup for the first time since 1930.
1: It's crazy. Just the third time the Americans have won their group. They've already wrapped it up with one game to go.
0: Another 1-2 to French, and another ball downstairs, 2-2. Big shift playing towards the right side. There's a gap about as big, I don't know, as the river that flows through here. Left side as French takes a swing and a miss, and down he goes. Mercurius, a no-nonsense kind of guy, walks off the field as he gets the final 2 outs of the eighth, and we are on to the ninth. It's the first inning where the Tar Heels have gone down 1-2-3, and the first inning where the Tar Heels haven't stranded a runner. 8 complete from Omaha. The Sooners lead the Tar Heels 8-3 on the way to the ninth from Learfield.
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2: Dave and Matt back here in Omaha. Start of the ninth, Oklahoma 8, Carolina 3.

0: still has that massive bullpen weapon. You have Ryan Lynch, who's pitched pretty well throughout the course of the postseason, set to start tomorrow. And Carolina has not lost back-to-back games since March. So that's certainly something that goes in the Tar Heels' favor. And then here's the stat of all stats, Dave. Of the last 11 College World Series championship finals, 8 of them have gone 3 games. And of that group, 6 of the last 7 3-game series have been reverse sweeps, with a team winning Game 2 and Game 3.
1: We start the ninth with a pitch downstairs. Johnson out in front, a ball and no strikes. He singled, struck out, drove in a run with a single, stole a base back in the fourth, and then struck out looking in the sixth. We're in the ninth. The 1-0 inside. 2-0. So as the old saying goes in one of my favorite comedy movies, Dumb and Dumber, you're saying there's a chance.
0: There's certainly a chance.
1: There's always a chance.
0: Now, to have a chance, you have to stop Luchance, but...
1: Ball 3 misses low, 3-0. I was just opening the door to see you barge through it. Well done, Matt Krause.
0: Mr. Luchance is on deck at the moment for Oklahoma.
1: If you weren't here earlier, 2-run homer for Luchance in the first and a solo shot in the third. The 3-0. Strike down the middle, 3-1. Luchance in total, 2-for-4 on the day. Chmielewski comes set from the third base side of the bump from out of the stretch. 3-1. Changeup in for a called strike two, and Chewy has worked it full to Camden Johnson, OU's leadoff man in the top of the ninth. Sooners ahead of the Tar Heels, 8-3. There's just been one run since the four-run fourth for OU, as Chmielewski thought he had a changeup over the inside corner. Instead, it's a ball, and he lost him.
0: And what's more remarkable about what you just said with just the one run since then is Oklahoma's had the leadoff man aboard now in the fifth, in the sixth, the seventh, the eighth, and now the ninth. And they have failed to score in all but the sixth inning.
1: This is it for Chmielewski as Coach Forbes comes out and points to the bullpen looking for a righty. Cam Padgett's been up and working. He's pitched in this ballpark before. And he comes out of the left field wall to succeed Chmielewski. Chewy began his career in the Ivy League. Came to Chapel Hill last year and pitched himself a decent game in relief. 2 innings, 2 hits, just the 1 walk, 2 strikeouts. Obviously, the runner on base belongs to him. But he's helped his team through a couple of innings and passes the ball off to Cam Padgett, who will try to keep this Oklahoma lead to just 5 before the Tar Heels come back to the plate in the bottom of the ninth. Where do the Tar Heels begin in the bottom of the ninth, you might ask? Well, I'll tell you, it's Jake Schaffner, Owen Holland, Gavin Gallagher. How long until we get there? Who knows, but at the top of the order, that's as good a place to start as any if you're going to mount any sort of a comeback against a team like Oklahoma.
0: And against a pitcher like Mercurius. Padgett for the Tar Heels is the fourth arm of the ball game. He's a senior from Salisbury, East Rowan High School. Padgett entering a ball game for Carolina for the 19th time this season. 1 start earlier this year for the right-hander. No record, 6.56 ERA. 23 1/3 innings of work, 31 hits, 20 runs, 17 earned, 9 walks to 23 strikeouts. Opponents hit 316 against Padgett. Padgett does give up some fly balls, but in a ballpark like this one, you can get away with that a little bit more than perhaps at a smaller facility that you may see during the regular season. Padgett did appear in the game against West Virginia the other day, faced just 2 batters, gave up an unearned run on a couple of hits. That was his first appearance since the ACC semifinals against Pitt.
1: This won't be his first appearance against Oklahoma either. In game one last year, the regionals in Chapel Hill, pitched an inning, allowed a hit. An unearned run was charged to Padgett. Walked 2, struck out 1. Carolina won that game 11-5. He didn't factor into that decision. Carolina won that first game last year against the Sooners, dropped the second game before eliminating OU in the regional final.

0: to get to the Supers. A year later, they meet for all the marbles at the College World Series. This is game one. It's a best out of three series. And Matt, as we survey the crowd, there are becoming more and more open seats. The wind has picked back up. And while we've not seen anything fall from the sky just yet, this storm that we've heard all about for the last few days could be getting closer and closer to interrupting our day at the ballpark.
1: I have to think it is getting closer because there's a whole lot of people all of a sudden that are starting to make their way up toward the concourse level. Some folks pulling out ponchos.
0: Yeah, the forecast right now on my phone says there's a little drizzle going on. Here's Padgett against LeChance. Righty versus righty with one on and nobody out in the ninth. Oklahoma 8, Carolina 3. The first pitch, a ball outside, 1-0. It's just dawned on me I didn't pack for weather here today. It could be a long, wet walk back to the hotel.
1: See, now there's the perk for me in my hotel is I've got a shorter walk.
0: The 1-0. Swing and a miss. LeChance guess fastball. That was the slider from Padgett. One ball and one strike. LeChance 6'5", 231. Has filled his frame out nicely since playing junior college ball at McLennan Community College, where he was a second-team All-America last year. The 1-1. Fastball. Bounced off his foot. Foul behind first base. Couldn't have felt good 1-2. And he's not 100% to start things, is he?
1: No.

0: We saw that earlier in the game when he was in a two-strike hole in the third inning. Just stepped out, walked around, stepped back in there, and then hammered one over the left field fence.
1: A ball and two strikes, the count to LeChance. He is still shaking off the after effects of that foul ball. Johnson, the only base runner at first. Paulson holds him. Oklahoma leads Carolina 8-3 in the top of the ninth. Padgett's 1-2. It's a throw to first instead. Johnson dives back in safely. There's the sound of the Boo Bird ruminating around the ballpark.
0: Now we can see that rain starting to come down.
1: Yep, we can see it falling from the sky and landing on the concrete. This

0: present to get off the schneid in that department, as most of the seats that are out in the open have been vacated. The concourse and those last few rows in the lower level are covered with fans. The 1-2. Fastball, he reached for it, and he poked it foul.
1: Now, I will say that the rain has just provided an extra opportunity for shenanigans in the outfield. Dave, I count 4 separate tarps off sections in right center field right now.
0: Well, it looks like the suds have been flowing for the boys out there in the outfield, huh? Another 1-2 from Padgett. That's a 56-footer, 2 balls and 2 strikes. Yeah, there may be more tarps off than on out there. What do you say? You're good with numbers.
1: Yeah, now left center field, a couple different groups have broken out. There's a single solitary guy in 125 waving it around.
0: There's a reason why he's by himself. Here's the 2-2.

0: Johnson to turn around second and dig for third, and Oklahoma may not be done just yet, up 8-3 in the ninth. That's the 14th hit of the ball game. Only East Carolina and Coastal have pounded out as many as 15 hits in a game this year against the Tar Heels. Neither one of those games ended real well for Coach Forbes' bunch.
1: 10-3 defeat to the Pirates at the Durham Bulls Athletic Park way back in February. And then that Coastal Carolina game was a 12-2 defeat at the Bosch late April.
0: This is Willits next up from the left side. Padgett goes to the slider, delivers it over the inside corner for a strike. 0-1. So LaChance has a three-hit game in Omaha for the first time this year. Had a couple of two-hit games against Bama and Georgia. Runners at the corners for the Sooners. The 0-1. Willits flies down the left field line. Will it stay in play? It's into the seats. Howe lunged for it. Maybe not the worst thing in the world. You make that catch, it allows the lead runner Johnson to tag up and score from third. Goes up as a strike, obviously on the foul ball, so it's nothing at two.
1: Yes, you want an out, but you're essentially conceding a run by making a catch there. Instead, with a foul ball, you got an 0-2 count.
0: Willits is 2-for-4 with a single and a double. Padgett has him on his heels here, the 0-2 pitch. Scalded on the ground behind first, foul.
1: Now, like the 13 colonies coming together

0: upper 70s with a good healthy dose of sunlight. Payoff pitch, and Willits nubs it behind the third baseline, foul to keep the count at 3-2. You could take a walk in almost any day part. Not too hot, not too cold, not too windy. Outside of that first day that we were here, when it was probably right around 90 degrees, every day after that has been perfect for outdoor activities.
1: It's been gorgeous to walk around Omaha. Saw the zoo yesterday.
0: Another payoff pitch to Willits. There's a ground ball towards second base. Gallagher flips to Shafter for one. There's your double play. The Tar Heels turn two. But Johnson comes in to score a run to make it 9-3 Oklahoma. The lead is six. And the hill to climb just got a little bit bigger for Carolina. But given the situation, you'll take that. Oklahoma down to its final out here in the top of the ninth with Trey Gamble next up to the plate.
1: Yeah, that's honestly a best-case scenario for Oklahoma, because the last thing that the Sooners want to do is have this rain pick up and have to sleep on this lead with half an inning to go. Weird things can happen.
0: First pitch, Gamble socks a fly ball deep to left center field. Howe is back. He's at the track. He reaches up and he makes the catch. Left of the 375 sign, and the inning is over. The leadoff walk turns into a run. One hit, no errors, nobody left on base. The Sooners get a little insurance and lead 9-3 on our way to the bottom half of the ninth. The Tar Heels have the top of the order due up. Shafter, Hall, and Gallagher. Operations crew and grounds crew come together with the umpires to see if we can finish this one up. We'll let you know when we come back after this from Learfield.
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0: Well, outside of a few thousand shirtless crazies in the outfield, most everybody is headed for cover here in Omaha as the rain continues to fall, heading in towards the bottom half of the ninth. Carolina's at the plate. Oklahoma has amassed a 9-3 advantage. The Sooners have twice as many hits as the Tar Heels, 14-7. Carolina's committed the game's only error. And partner, with L.J. Mercurius on the mound to try to sew this one up for the Sooners, the Tar Heels bring Shafter, Hall, and Gallagher to the plate. If it's going to happen for the Tar Heels, it's got to happen now.
1: Absolutely has to. And it starts with a good part of the order. This group really got things going in the first. They'll need to double that output here in the ninth.
0: Shafter, a lefty against the righty. Takes a strike. Slider starts at 0-1. Shafter 3-for-4. Three singles and a run scored. The Tar Heels haven't scored since that three-run first. The 0-1 missed low, and it's a 1-1 count to the Tar Heel shortstop. Field looks like we just got started based on how dark the dirt is when they water it down. The 1-1. A fastball in for a strike, knee-high inner half. 1-2 to Shafter. The shift plays right side between first and second. The entirety of the left side of the infield is open for business if Shafter can place anything that way. 1-2, and he hits one down the left field line into the outfield, and it's caught. Wow, what a catch made by Brock. With so little territory down that line, Brock makes an improbable catch and steals what would have been at least a double, maybe more, from Shafter. who is quick out of the box, but Brock just a little

0: better to catch that right on top of the line for the first out of the inning.
1: Yeah, Schaffner stayed and looked at the video board to see a replay of that catch. That is Brock completely sacrificing his body. He could not make that catch unless he runs full speed into the wall.
0: Goes down as an L7 if you're scoring at home or anywhere else. One down, base is cleared. Bottom of the ninth, heels down to Oklahoma, 9-3. Hall at the plate, looks at a ball for Mercurius to jump out in front, 1-0. Owens 1-for-4 with a double and a run scored. The second pitch swung over the top of a biting slider. 1-1. More of these deep blue seats begin to show themselves around Schwab Field. Fans heading for cover. The rain falling from above as Hull takes a swing and a miss against another slider. It's 1-2 to the Tar Heels center fielder. Carolina down to its final two outs. Trailing by 6 in the bottom of the ninth against Oklahoma in game 1 of the College World Series Finals. The 1-2. Bouncing ball into the shift. It's the shortstop Willits that gets to it. And as his momentum brings him towards first base, easy throw for the shortstop. Hull set down 6-3. And now the Heels really up against it with Gallagher to the plate. Two down, nobody on. Oklahoma one out away from winning game 1 of this event.
1: And Mercurius has induced some contact here against Schaffner and Hull, but some great defense by Brock in left. Willits at short. Two quick outs, bases empty.
0: Mercurius from out of the stretch. Righty versus righty. Gallagher looks at a fastball outside at 94, 1-0. Gavin stroked a 2-RBI single and then scored in the first. Since then, a couple of fly balls and a strikeout. 9-3 Sooners in the ninth. Heels down to their final out. The pitch. Downstairs, 2-0. With the way that this Tarps off group has merged, they've almost filled up two whole sections in right center field. Did not have that on my bingo card.
1: No.
0: The 2-0. Low for ball 3. 3-0.
1: Kyle Branch, the second baseman, gives Mercurius a little pep talk.
0: Well, the pep talk that we'll give is that win or lose for Carolina today, there will be a game tomorrow afternoon. That much we know. The 3-0. Strike taken down the middle. 3-1.

0: Starts with base runners, and the Tar Heels have one. That's the first to reach bat against Mercurius.
1: I saw West Virginia with that huge half inning the other day with two outs and the bases empty. That was five runs. Heels need six here.
0: Paulson next up. He's doubled, struck out, popped out, and walked. He was the last to reach before Gallagher just took the bases on balls. The pitch. Glanced foul, 0-1. 9-3, Oklahoma leads Carolina by six in the bottom of the ninth. Shafter and Hull have already been retired. Gallagher just got the free pass. Big shift plays right side with three infielders clogging up real estate. The 0-1. Strike called down the middle on the fastball, and the Tar Heels down to their final strike. 0-2 to Paulson.

Oklahoma fans beginning to sense victory is near. The 0-2. Swing and a miss. Paulson strikes out, and the game ends.

0: on the field before we get back for postgame, which is coming your way right after this. Sooners take the upper hand and are one win away from winning the College World Series. Final score in game one, 9-3 over the Tar Heels from Learfield.
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0: Dave and Matt back here in Omaha. As promised, the tarp is on the field as the rains continue to hit Charles Schwab Field after Oklahoma rains down 9 runs of offense and beats Carolina in game one, 9-3. Cord Rager gets the win, improves to 7-3. Jason DeCaro takes the loss, dropping him to 11-3. DeCaro now 26-7 all time in 3 years at Carolina. The Tar Heels drop to 53-13-1, while the Sooners jump up to 42-22. And Matt now stand one win away from winning the College World Series. Of course, the Tar Heels have been in this situation before. Didn't shy away from a little adversity, taking two consecutive games against USC just to get here. It's a scary proposition to stare at your own mortality, whether you're playing baseball or basketball or something else. But this is the situation that the Tar Heels find themselves in, and I don't think they're going to shy away from trying to storm back tomorrow.
6: Yeah, Dave, the Tar Heels have completed the 3 reverse sweeps this season in which they dropped game one but still won the series against Boston College, Clemson, and USC. Interestingly enough, only one of those, Clemson, was a series where Jason DeCaro started game one, so you have already fired that bullet, so to speak. And Carolina now will try and do it a fourth time and needs to do it a fourth time to win a national championship. Oklahoma, meanwhile, a season-best 9-game win streak, and they can add North Carolina to the list of teams that have been national contenders, highly talked about teams all through the year that they have beaten in this run. Georgia Tech twice, Kansas twice, Alabama once, Georgia twice, and now North Carolina once. And Oklahoma, give them credit, their hot offense was able to eclipse the Tar Heels' standout pitching today, and that was what Everybody wondered what would happen.

0: And the answer is Oklahoma's offense.
1: Nine straight wins for the Sooners, who again walked off Georgia Tech in the regionals, buzzed through Kansas in the Supers, and are now 4-0 here in Omaha, the only team in the College World Series without a loss. Carolina takes its first L in Omaha, cannot take another. Carolina has to win the next two games to win the College World Series, as today's final score reads 9-3 in favor of Oklahoma. Looks like Coach Forbes, Jason DeCaro, Carter French, and Jake Schaffner will be addressing the media in the postgame press conference. We'll take a break and come back. If they're not ready, we've got plays of the game to get to. If they are ready, we'll let you hear what the three players and the Carolina head coach have to say after this one. Oklahoma put two on the board early. Carolina bounced back, had a 3-2 lead into the third. The Sooners score the next seven to win 9-3 and take game one from Learfield.
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0: Still waiting on Coach Forbes, Jason DeCaro, and Jake Schaffner to get into the post-game press conference after Oklahoma takes game one of the College World Series finals 9-3 over the Diamond Heels. While we wait on those guys, let's hit on some game highlights. A lot of them came early in this one. After Oklahoma got a two-run homer from Dayton LaChance, Jason DeCaro wound up striking out the side in the first, so the Sooners led the Tar Heels 2-0 going into the bottom of one. And then all of a sudden, Carolina had its best stretch of hitting all day, with Carolina finishing with just seven hits. Four of them came to begin the game. The third hit from Gavin Gallagher got Carolina on the board. The next payoff. There's a bouncing ball through the middle, and it's into center field. One run scores. There's trouble in center. Walk doesn't field it cleanly. Hall comes in to score, and all of a sudden this game is tied at two. Gavin Gallagher, two RBI single. He's at first base, and the hit parade for Carolina continues in the Heels half of the first.
1: So the game tied at two after that two RBI single from Gallagher. Paulson would then double into the gap in left center before Nicholson grounded back to the mound. Howe took a walk, and the seventh player to hit that inning, Colin Hynek, would put Carolina ahead. Swinging a fly ball, it's high into right center field. Harris camps underneath it in front of the track, makes the catch. The lefty uncorks a huge throw, which is cut off at second base. And Gallagher tags and scores from third to give Carolina the 3-2 lead. So little do we know at the time, that'd be the last offense for Carolina today, exiting the first up 3-2. Neither team would score in the second. We'd begin the third with Jason Walk at the plate and Carter French making a spectacular play in the outfield. First pitch in the top of the third inning. It is belted down the right field line, heading towards the wall. Carter French jumps up against the wall and makes a circus catch to steal an extra base hit from Jason Walk. Wow, that was as good a play in the outfield as there's been all month in Omaha, Nebraska, and it was Carter

extra base hit from Jason Walk. Wow, that was as good a play in the outfield as there's been all month in Omaha, Nebraska. And it was Carter French jumping up against the yellow line right in front of the Oklahoma dugout.

0: I believe you give credit where credit's due. And I thought Oklahoma played a pretty complete game. And when they took the lead, they applied some more pressure. I was really proud of Chewy for going in there and never pitching here and keeping us in the game, giving us a chance to come back. We could just never piece it together and make that run that we generally do. So we'll flush that quickly like we have been doing all year, and we'll wake up and be excited to play tomorrow.
1: Open it up to questions for the student-athletes.
2: Monty Taylor, Just Baseball. Jake, offensively, it seemed like you were really seeing the ball pretty well from the pitcher, regardless of which of the three pitchers it was. What was working for you so well in the box that wasn't necessarily working for everybody else after the first inning?
3: I think that just sticking to our approach that Coach Weirs and Coach Jackson gave us, you know, credit to their pitchers, they pitched a pretty good game. But, again, I thought we put some good swings on balls. You know, it just didn't fall, didn't go our way today, but we'll be ready to go tomorrow.
4: Aaron Fitt, D1 Baseball for you. Jason, when you think back on, you know, what went wrong for you today, was it anything different from the last couple of weeks as far as the feel for the stuff? I mean, maybe the changeup off a little bit or fastball command. What stuck out to you?
5: Yeah, I think they just really punished the mistakes. I feel like for the most part, made some pitches, and then whenever I did leave a ball over the plate, especially with two strikes, they capitalized, and credit to them for that.
6: Noah Bienick, 11.7. Question for Jake and Jason. Oklahoma's base running today was really good. Five stolen bases as well, along with just the aggressive base running. Was that something that you guys kind of expected, or did it come as a little bit of a surprise?
3: Yeah, for sure. We knew that they like to steal bases. They're aggressive on the base pass. And, yeah, we kind of knew they were going to try and steal some bags. And we'll be ready to get them after them tomorrow.
1: Any more questions for the student-athletes? Okay. Jake, Jason, thank you guys for your time.
7: Carolina again falls to Oklahoma 9-3 in the College World Series Finals.
1: Now going to open it up to
7: press conference. Coach Forbes now by himself at the dais.
8: Hey, Scott. Noah Weisskopf for Tar Heel 24/7. What do you think is the biggest key for you at the bottom of your order to sort of get going here? I know not the day that they want to say. And then also the decision to go with Rom Kellis over Macon there in the sixth.
0: Yeah, you know, it's a hot and cold game. And, again, I thought they threw the ball well. I thought our guys looked calm in the box. I thought they had some good at-bats. I thought Rom hit two balls really, really hard, didn't have much to show for it. You get to this point, too, you know, it's all about positivity. You know, our guys are competing their tails off, and the great equalizer in this game is the guy on the mound, and they equalize us there at the bottom. We've got a lot of confidence in the bottom. I feel like the bottom will do a good job tomorrow. What was your other question? I apologize.
8: The Macon for
0: I just, you know, just felt like he'd been struggling a little bit, wanted to get a new look in there, and Rom had great BP, so popped him in there.
9: Mr. Haskell, Inside Carolina. Scott, obviously it's been well documented up to this point, you know, Oklahoma's recent power surge in postseason play. When it comes to, you know, game planning for them at the plate, what challenges does, you know, such a hot team present?
0: A lot. You saw that today. I thought Jason was good, and now the video will tell me how good he was as far as how bad his mistakes were. I think you just, it's pretty plain and simple, when a team is feeling that good, you can't make many mistakes because they're going to make you pay for it. But, you know, he had one walk, six strikeouts. We didn't give him free passes today. We did strike him out, but they made us pay for those mistakes, and they got big hits in big situations, and that's how you win games. That's how they're here. But I also know that our guy tomorrow, Ryan Lynch, could equalize that in a heartbeat, and I feel good about putting him out there.
10: Tommy Ashley, Inside Carolina. Coach Forbes, you guys have been solid in the field all season pretty much, and there was some miscommunication out there. Obviously, Carter made the great catch. Just were there nerves? What was going on out there, in your opinion?
0: No, I think that was a heck of a play by Carter French. You know, I feel like that was the old Bermuda Triangle right there. That ball just dropped. Everybody's going as hard as they can at it. I think three people caught it at the same time. I'm just very thankful that everybody got up from it because it was a pretty good collision, knocked the breath out of Jake. But I asked them when they came in. It was definitely not nerves with our guys. They were getting after it. I was impressed, honestly, how they jumped on us like that, and we came right back. Obviously, we gave up that four-run inning, but, you know, that was just a tough play to make, and they all caught it at the same time.
11: Michael Coe, WCHL, chaparro.com. Scott, I know every series is different, every team is different, but are you going to draw on the

0: experience from USC in the Super Regional or the Boston College Series or the Clemson Series where you dropped game one and came back to win the next two?
1: Yeah, of course. I've already done that. And it's a weekend series. I just talked to them. I said, you got to forget this one just like we forget all of them. Win or losses, that's being process-oriented. Don't let outcomes be distractions. You know, I told them before, you know, you're playing a weekend series and we're trying to do what we've done really well and win the series. Unfortunately, we lost game one. You know, and that's a stinker, but again, you gotta win two. And we were in a really tough spot against a really good Southern Cal team. And we found a way. So, you know, I have a lot of comments in these guys and we'll go about our business the same way we've been doing it all year.
2: Noah Binnick, 11.7. Coach, you began the game off with four straight hits and then three hits the rest of the eight innings. What kind of adjustments did you see out of Rager and the rest of the staff?
1: You know, I thought he started he's got a good arm, obviously, but early on he couldn't land that breaker very much and he couldn't throw his changeup for a strike. He started throwing those, especially in some big 3-2 counts. You know, the team a lot of times wins those 3-2 counts, ends up winning the game offensively. And it wasn't like it was a really – electric pitch, but he did enough to get you off the fastball. I felt like that was a good adjustment by his part, and him being able to land that, you know, we had to adjust and be able to fight two pitches instead of one.
3: Ryan McGee, ESPN. Coach, a lot of your job is sports psychologists, and you said they received your message well in the locker room. Do you spend the evening tonight and tomorrow just checking in on everybody, or do you think they're ready for this?
1: Absolutely not. This team's come too far. I trust them. You know, we've believed in what we've believed in all year. And I'm going to tell them tonight, you know, we did it all year. So when we get back, we'll shower, we'll turn in our loops, we'll have a post-game meal. And I want them to spend time with their families. We'll meet right before we go to bed, but I'm not going to go in there and try to pump them up. I don't need to do that with this team. I'll remind them, man, go to bed and forget about it. Either way, if you win, you got to forget about it because sometimes it can be even harder to get that second one when you win the first one because you know what you're going to get from the team that lost that first one. So we'll just keep doing exactly what we've been doing all year, and I'll trust that process and I'll trust our players.
4: Got John Hoover, Sooners on SI. Something that Rob Vaughn at Alabama said last Saturday, said they wanted to get he wished they could have got Rager in more pitches out of the stretch. Is that a scouting report? He said the quote is his stuff wasn't quite as dangerous coming out of the stretch.
1: Yeah.
4: Is that a scouting report on him? Is that kind of what unfolded in the first half?
1: Yeah. I mean, you want to try to get a pitcher uncomfortable as much as you can. And when you have to move a guy from the windup to the stretch, that means you're applying pressure and you have runners on base. So obviously that was one of our big goals to find a way. But that's most all pitchers. We challenge our pitchers to be just as good out of the stretch as you are at the windup because you usually have to make your most meaningful pitches out of the stretch. But for sure, that's what we were trying to do, scratch and claw. And, you know, we couldn't get that leadoff hitter on a ton. And again, they did. So that's when you can apply that pressure.
0: We're going to take two more questions for Coach.
5: R.L. Bynum, Tar Heel Tribune. With Chewy and Padgett going, will that give you the ability to bring in Globe for length out of the pen tomorrow?
1: Absolutely. Yeah, I mean, it's all hands on deck, even though it's a weekend series. We did it at Clemson. You know, we were tied and we went for it. And obviously we have no choice but to go for it tomorrow. So everybody's going to be well rested. Lynch will get us going and we'll go from there. But he will be ready to pitch.
0: Last question for Coach.
6: Grace Nugent, Inside Carolina. You talk about making big pitches. Jason got into 11 0-2 1-2 counts, didn't necessarily go his way. What does that say to the need to make big pitches and then Oklahoma's two-strike approach?
1: Yeah, I think I'm going to have to watch, you know, and I'll do that. I'll watch some of his pitches, and Coach Gaines will do the same thing. Again, I thought he looked really, really good, and they're hot, and he made some off-speed mistakes, and they made him pay for it. You always want to, you know, do a good job of executing those two-strike pitches. You know, their approach is to get an ace swing off. That's clear. They're not spreading way out just trying to move the baseball. That's evident by some of the strikeouts. They're not afraid to strike out. And, you know, if you put that ball where you want to with two strikes, you have a better chance to get a strikeout and prevent that damage.
4: That marks all the time we have, Coach.
7: So that's Coach Forbes in the postgame press conference after Oklahoma takes game one of the College World Series finals over the Tar Heels. 9-3. We'll take our final break, come back, and wrap things up after this. Again, game time tomorrow, 2:30 Eastern. A win for Oklahoma, and this one's done. A win for the Tar Heels tomorrow, and we continue to Monday. We'll discuss that and more when we come back after this from Learfield.
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7: 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Dave and Matt wrapping things up from rainy Omaha in the wake of Oklahoma's Game 1 College World Series Finals victory over the Tar Heels 9-3. Coach said it himself. Back to the hotel.

0: Dave and Matt wrapping things up from rainy Omaha in the wake of Oklahoma's Game 1 College World Series Finals victory over the Tar Heels 9-3. Coach said it himself, back to the hotel, spend some time with the family, quick meeting, flush it, come back and do this again. While the Tar Heels haven't lost many games this year, they have been in this situation before, and I got to feel like Oklahoma understands they're going to get as good an effort as they've had against them all year long tomorrow when Carolina comes back to the field.
1: Well, history doesn't repeat, it rhymes. Carolina last year took a loss to Oklahoma, had the season on the line against the Sooners. A loss would have ended it. A young Ryan Lynch took the baseball at Bochimer Stadium and pitched pretty darn well, and Carolina wound up rolling 14-4 over Oklahoma to advance into the Super Regional round last year. Now, that was a regional game. Oklahoma's pitching was not

0: incredible red hot that this Oklahoma team is. But good place to start is the fact that Ryan Lynch, who's pitched pretty well in the postseason, will take the ball for the Tar Heels, and Carolina was able to get itself in a spot where the pitching is set up pretty well over the next couple of days.
1: Lynch went five innings in that final game against Oklahoma last year, struck out six, took the win in what was a 14-4 final. While that was going on, Xander Mercurius was just getting out of high school and preparing for his first year of college. From out of Las Vegas now to Norman, he's coming off arguably his best outing, got his first career win against Georgia when he went 7 1/3, struck out 9 Bulldogs in a 4-3 win that put Oklahoma into a second matchup with Georgia that saw them get through the right side of the bracket and here to the College World Series Finals. Two very different looking pitchers. I mean, Lynch is 6'3", 235. Mercurius, Matt, let's just call it like it. He's our size, 5'10", 186. We are well beyond our freshman years in college, but Mercurius, his stuff speaks a lot louder than his size or his disposition does on the bump.
0: Yeah, even though Xander wears number 23, LJ wears number 22, they have some similar facial features. They are pretty easy to tell apart because LJ is 3 inches taller than Xander is. But Xander's numbers have been pretty

0: getting from him. And then behind him in this game today, LJ Mercurius was able to keep his pitch count at a very manageable level. He threw just 24 pitches, so you'd imagine he'll be available tomorrow. He's gone back-to-back earlier in the postseason, and the other key arm that Oklahoma did not touch was senior right-hander Jackson Cleveland. So you would anticipate for Carolina, Lynch, then Glauber. There's no use saving Glauber with the season on the line. And then for Oklahoma, some combination of Mercurius, Mercurius, and Cleveland if all goes according to plan.
1: Carolina and Lynch starts this NCAA tournament. Lynch shut out VCU 8-0, got the win, and that matchup was really good against USC before he was lifted and wound up taking a no decision and a 9-5 loss back in the Supers here in Omaha. Lynch went 4 2/3 against West Virginia, took a no decision in a 5-2 final about a week ago. So with the season on the line, Ryan Lynch gets the ball tomorrow for Carolina against Xander Mercurius. And we'll see if there will be a Monday or if Oklahoma hoists its third College World Series championship. Again, not the way that we wanted things to play out here tonight with Carolina falling 9-3, but this team has been resilient. They persevered. They've gotten over adversity before. And as loose and as calm a demeanor as the staff has, it trickles down to the players and whatever

the winner has been the team that's won games 2 and 3. Only 2023 LSU has gone win, loss, win to win the title since 2014 Vanderbilt. So it's certainly been just a little bit of a quirk that favors that team that wins game 2 if it goes to 3 games. And while Carolina has found their way off the mat after losing game 1 3 times this year, this is going to be by far the toughest of the 4 tries that they will

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1: 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Last year, Carolina fans and Smith-level road drivers were sad when a mural of Dean Smith was demolished as part of a gas station renovation. But the artist is back after being commissioned by Refuel to paint an even bigger Chapel Hill mural. 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